0: extra innings, the Red Sox and the Marlins tied at two. Calvin Fauché's Sogard grounds one on the right side with the automatic runner Wong at second. He heads over to third. Beautifully productive out. And the Red Sox in a tie game, productive out, have the go-ahead runner at third with one away, Will.
1: Yeah, I was thinking bunt. Obviously, Sogard's a really good bunter, but also this guy doesn't have great stuff. Sogard's swinging a good bat, and he knows he's a left-handed batter. He can put something in play to the right side because he's a high-contact player, so that works too.
0: Isn't it cool how much Chad Tracy trusts Nick Sogard? And he should. Here's Sadon, enormous at-bat right here. Pitch up and in. Did it go to the backstop? It did. Coming on Wong. He slides foot first, and the Red Sox take the lead 3-2. An up and away fastball. Hernandez, the catcher, totally boxed it up, and it is 3-2 Red Sox in the 10th. Wow. Get him to third. Good things happen.
1: Yeah, the catcher completely missed this. It was up and in to Sadon. I don't know if it ticked the glove or not, but it squared the home plate umpire up in the mask. Watching the replay now.
0: Oh, is that a cross-up? I mean, he didn't even reach for it.
1: Yeah, Navarrete just didn't even touch it. It had to have been a cross-up, which is,
0: wow,
1: with a pitch calm?
0: Impossible, right?
1: That was odd.
0: The Red Sox will certainly take it, and, you know.
1: Man, that was just a whiff job. I mean, that's they got to check on this umpire. I mean, it squared him up, and that's like getting punched in the face.
0: David Ratcliffe is the home plate umpire, and, I mean, honestly, it hit him right in the forehead. Red Sox will take it for sure. You were talking about it. Fauché has just not had a good year.
1: That's his 58th appearance already.
0: 58? Sadon is going to swing for the edges here. 1-0 misses inside. It's 2-0. And then again, Fauché just can't find the zone right now at all.
1: No, he's almost hit Sadon twice. Sadon didn't like that one. Kind of stared back at him.
0: Listen to these Red Sox fans. 2-0, the pitch. There's a chopper on the left side. Edwards has it. He throws to first in time. That's really not a good approach at all from Sadon. And there's out number two.
1: Yeah, two fastballs or two cutters that almost hit you. You got to be thinking, okay, he's going to go to his secondary stuff here to try to just steal a strike, and he was fooled by that sweeper.
0: Is Chapman up in the Red Sox bullpen?
1: Yeah, I believe that's Wyatt Olds.
0: Here is Abreu. Yeah, Chapman was in the dugout on the Red Sox side, so, I mean, they've leaned on Wyatt Olds a lot. He's been pretty impressive as Abreu takes pitch outside 1-0.
1: I'm sure this was one of those days they were hoping to stay away from Miller. It was like a 50-50.
0: Yeah, but they went for it. 1-0 to Abreu. Strike on the outside corner. You love it, though. He got them the big outs, and now you have a chance to really go for a series-winning effort here. 1-1 to Abreu. Pitch. Strike on the outside corner. Olds has been really good.
1: Yeah, I like his stuff. I mean, you've seen him up to 98 with his fastball. Really can drive it through the mitt. Be a big spot for him.
0: 1-2. To Abreu. Contreras out on deck. Pitch. Checks his swing. Yes, he does. Off-speed pitch in the dirt. And it's 2-2. It's amazing what the Red Sox have done this last little stretch here, 33-11. They've been able to save pitchers, and they're doing that tonight. 2-2, they lead 3-2 in the 10th. Pitch, fouled on the third base side. It's so important, Will, on the road to just kind of hold serve. They get that automatic run across. They're going to go to Olds with an automatic runner at second. That first base runner is so important in these extra innings. 2-2 to Abreu is down and away, 3-2.
1: Yeah, obviously you want to score two because it's so easy to score one. But, I mean, at all costs, you have to make sure to for sure scratch one.
0: 3-2. Pitch Abreu checks his swing. He went around. He is gone. He definitely went around there on a fastball. Breaking ball actually down in the dirt. And the inning is over. The Red Sox lead 3-2. They're going to go to Wyatt Olds. Red Sox kind of holds serve. We'll see what happens here as we go back to the bottom of the 10th. 3-2 Red Sox in the Shaw's and Star Market. WEI Red Sox Radio Network.
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0: into Kim Jong-un, a fratricidal mystery, and Donald Trump. I'm John Batchelor.
1: This is your Tech It Out Minute with Mark Saltzman.
2: 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Mark shared a couple with me here.
3: But we've introduced a flexible credential whereby a single card can be what you want it to be depending on the transaction type. 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And it's a way in which the consumers can have a little bit more control over who they share their data with.
2: More info is at Visa.com. 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
12: With SRN News, I'm Jason Walker. The world is mourning the death of Dolly Parton. Born in humble beginnings, Dolly was a philanthropist, finding the Imagination Library to promote children's literacy. She gave away literally millions of dollars in her life. Dolly Parton was 80. No surprise here, Canada imposing tariffs up to 50%. On some $20 billion of U.S. imports, aiming to match the Trump administration's import duties on Canadian imports. Darlene Graham capturing the Republican nomination for U.S. Senate in South Carolina, that in a special primary election Tuesday, defeating Ralph Norman. Long lines forming outside gas stations in Tehran as people rush to fill their tanks. Ongoing fuel shortages there. SRN News.
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17: Don't give up. 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
18: Today is no longer a communist state. In fact, it's distinctly anti-communist, whatever else you can say about it. And they are still the driving or senior partner in their relationship with North Korea, separate from China. So what we're seeing is Kim Jong-un trying to distance himself from Beijing, largely because he sees that communist China itself is in a terminal decline, both in terms of the stability or survival of the Communist Party of China, as well as in the domestic economy. That the People's Republic of China is something you don't want to be associated with. So Kim is associating himself with Russia, and that's going to be significant. And he's using Trump for that. And he may well actually offer some concessions to Trump in order to have Trump say, you know, what a good chap you are. We have to also remember that these are games which people play. Jimmy Carter, that ultra-left disaster as a U.S. president, I say that as an Australian, and I apologize to my American friends, he loved Kim's father. He loved, you know, every dictator that he met because he felt that he could talk to them. He also felt that and why he pulled the rug out from under the Shah of Iran is he felt he could talk with Ayatollah Khomeini, Ruhollah Khomeini in 79, which was a mistake as well. But the reality is that having an ability to talk to autocratic rulers around the world is something which looks like an advantage to a strong U.S. president, and that's what Trump is playing on. And they're also doing it at a time to diminish the impact of Xi Jinping's September visit to the United States, to Washington, D.C. And it's very interesting that this is very brief for Xi to visit Washington. He's not going to the U.N. General Assembly, and by the way, neither is Kim Jong-un from North Korea. He's never been to the U.N. So essentially, we're seeing this as part of a China play, part of also Donald Trump wanting to move the agenda away from just the war with Iran.
19: And Donald Trump, what does he get out of cozying up to the dictator of people who feed weapons and men into the Ukraine conflict? We have about a minute.
18: Well, The Russia-North Korea relationship is going to yield all manner of things, including some Korean support for the Russians in Ukraine. I don't think there's much that the president can do about that, President Trump can do about that. That's going to take its course. But he really needs to move Pyongyang away from threats which, if you like, make Japan uneasy. He needs to make sure that North Korea is not going to be part of a Chinese offensive against Japan and Taiwan over the coming years. Those are critical things, and I think he has a reasonable shot at doing that.
19: We're going to South America. Colombia. Gregory Copley, strategicpolicy.com, Defense and Foreign Affairs. the author of the new book, Noble State, in Praise of Constitutional Monarchy. We will attend to the Charles III report soon enough. But first, Bogota. I'm John Batchelor.

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I'm John Besh with Jonathan Schanzer, my good colleague. He is the executive director of the Foundation for the Defense of Democracies. The Houthis, North Yemen. Right now, the Houthis appear to be able to fire missiles.

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1: News this hour from Town Hall. I'm Jason Walker. Washington and Ottawa ramping up their trade war, hitting each other with steep new tariffs. And despite all the bravado coming out from both sides, analysts now predicting the allies will eventually, hopefully soon, strike a deal to end the conflict. Arrest made by ICE agents up in July. Here's Lisa Dwyer.
2: New figures from the Deportation Data Project based at UC Berkeley and UCLA show that U.S. Immigration and Customs Enforcement arrested nearly 50,000 people in July, the highest single monthly arrest total during President Donald Trump's second term. Texas and Florida account for nearly 20,000 of the July arrests. In the aftermath of two fatal shootings in Minnesota in January that sparked protests and an uproar from Democratic lawmakers, arrests began to fall in February. After remaining stagnant for months, the number surged in June and then again in July. I'm Lisa Dwyer.
1: South Carolina Senator Darlene Graham defeating Representative Ralph Norman in Tuesday's special GOP runoff and quickly took aim at her opponent coming up in November.
3: My Democratic opponent, Dr. Annie Andrews, is the most radical liberal ever nominated for a statewide office by the South Carolina Democratic Party. Her views are those of Bernie Sanders and AOC.
1: Secret Service confirming it is aware of that video in Iran that appears to threaten the life of Barron Trump, president's youngest son. Spokesman says they take it very seriously. When she was 13, she was on the Grand Ole Opry where Johnny Cash introduced her as that little girl from up in East Tennessee. Dolly Parton died yesterday. She was 80 years old. More on these stories, townhall.com.
4: 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Well, a few months ago, a massive survey was conducted. 123,000 people were asked to rate their wireless carrier in four categories: coverage, support, data, and overall value. 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And yes, I told you so.
1: Arkansas GOP Senator Tom Cotton telling Salem Radio Network's Operation Economic Outcast should have an impact on countries who are doing business or even thinking about doing business with Tehran.
5: And honestly, why would any legitimate, honest company want to do business with Iran? I mean, it's got an economy barely the size of some of the smallest U.S. states. There's plenty of other opportunities around the world. If you face the threat of Uncle Sam coming down on you like a ton of bricks, no matter where you are in the world, it seems to me like you'd want to play ball and not start trucking with the Revolutionary Guard Corps in Iran.
1: San Diego Padres say a coaching coordinator in their minor league system back with the family now after being detained by the feds in Texas. Team says Oswaldo Perella had been released on bond. He was detained by immigration enforcement officers in El Paso. Breaking news and analysis, townhall.com. Human beings just seem to complain more when it heats up every summer, but there are some creatures who may be hot, but you'd never hear them complain about it. Correspondent Ben Thomas reports.
6: In Britain, this summer's heat and drought have put increasing pressure on native wildlife, like the hedgehog.
7: We're getting single hedgehogs in rather than a family.
6: Yvonne Cox is the founder of the Hedgehog Rescue Sanctuary.
7: Little single hoglets coming in who are much smaller for their development. So it's like they haven't had enough food, whether mum hasn't been able to feed them because she hasn't had enough food, hasn't produced the milk.
6: Drought has been declared in almost three quarters of England.
7: The puddles and the ponds dry up, so water starts to become difficult for them to source. Also, the ground begins to get baked.
6: Further trouble.
7: They can't dig the soil to get the worms and the grubs and etc.
6: I'm Ben Thomas.
1: More on these stories at townhall.com.
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9: Fifty-six degrees outside the Radio Vermont studios. Should be a partly sunny day today with a high near 79 degrees. Details on the forecast coming up. Red Sox win again last night in extra innings, beating the Miami Marlins. We'll have that and more in sports. Good morning. It is 6:06 on this Wednesday, August 26th. I'm Lee Cattell, and this is the Morning News Service on Vermont's news station, WDEV FM and AM, streaming at WDEVradio.com. In the news, Vermont Governor Phil Scott is not impressed with the resolution the Burlington City Council approved Monday that seeks state money to deal with homelessness, crime, and drug use problems in the city. Scott said, "I was disappointed when I did a brief scan of it." Progressives and Democrats on the council passed the 10-point resolution that asked for help securing a location for a new 100-bed, low-barrier emergency shelter before winter and also wants state police to target retail theft in Burlington. Scott said, "We've done a lot for Burlington, and if I was sitting in Newport, I might wonder, what more can we do for one of the most affluent parts of the state when they're suffering in other areas as well?" Ward 7 Democrat Councillor Evan Litwin tells WCAX News the issues are too large for the city to tackle on its own. Democrats on the council last month pushed through the Burlington Forward Plan, which progressives complained was heavy-handed when it comes to policing city problems. A meeting date between the city officials and the governor has not been set. Burlington independent gubernatorial candidate Brian Judd is promising to use the governor's executive authority aggressively if elected in November, including seeking to repeal Act 181, restore state psychiatric hospitals, and conduct broad audits of state government and nonprofit organizations. Judd, an independent, will face Republican incumbent Phil Scott and Democrat Amanda Janoux in the November 3rd general election. The independent candidate was born and raised in Berry City. Move-in begins at the University of Vermont today. Drivers can expect heavy traffic throughout Burlington today and Thursday throughout the entire residential campus. UVM officials also recommend avoiding Interstate 89 in the area of Exit 14 and Williston Road. Drivers who can't avoid the area should plan for delays. Brandon police responded to a report of a gunshot around 3 o'clock Tuesday afternoon on West Seminary Street. Neighbors said they heard a gunshot and screaming, but no injuries were reported. Authorities took the suspect into protective custody, citing a perceived level of intoxication. Police are obtaining a search warrant for the suspect's home. The identity of the suspect has not been released, and so far, no charges have been filed. There was a head-on collision last night involving multiple vehicles on Shelburne Road in South Burlington around 9:30 near the Shelburne Road Shopping Plaza. The road has reopened, but details about the crash and any potential injuries have not been released. And the Windham County Sheriff's Office announced a sobriety checkpoint planned for September. The state reports 31 fatal crashes so far this year, resulting in 34 deaths. And 15 of those incidents have involved drivers suspected of being under the influence. Details on the exact dates and locations of the checkpoints have not yet been released. We'll check traffic next on the Morning News Service. Radio Vermont time is 6:10.
10: For far too long, rural Vermont has been left behind. The small towns and communities that once made up the backbone of our state have been left to suffer with an affordability crisis. When a single mom can't afford her healthcare premiums, that's not just her pain, we all feel it. But Addison County Senator Steve Heffernan is working to fix that. Over the past 2 years, Steve has fought tirelessly to put affordability first. Steve has voted to constrain out-of-control property taxes, lower housing and healthcare costs, support our farmers, and roll back mandates on rural Vermont, like Act 181. And every step of the way, Steve has partnered with Governor Phil Scott to reduce the cost of living. There is so much more work to be done, which is why we need to keep Steve Heffernan fighting for us in the Vermont Senate and put affordability first.
11: Paid for by Stephen Heffernan for Senate, Aaron Heffernan, Treasurer.
9: On the roads this morning, there is a road closure, Route 302 in Orange near Provencher Lane is closed due to a crash, and you can expect delays in that area or seek an alternate route. That's Route 302 in Orange, just west of Provencher Lane, closed due to a crash. Other than that, the morning commute looks pretty good. I-89 is smoothly running from Highgate down to White River Junction. I-91 also moving along without incident, and all other roads appear to be clean right now. So if you spot something out on the roads that your fellow motorists should be made aware of, you can contact the Radio Vermont Studios at 244-1777, and we will happily pass your relevant information along as a free public service from WDEV.

0: We continue with global news here on WDEV FM and AM. Starting in Ukraine and the war with Russia, a Ukrainian strike in Russia by long-range drones hit a major warehouse belonging to Russia's biggest online retailer for the second time in just over a month, starting a massive fire that destroyed it completely. Ukrainian forces previously hit the depot in the Tambov region southeast of Moscow, several hundred miles from the Ukrainian border, on July 18th, killing seven people and bringing about the start of an aerial campaign that has delivered repeated blows to the Russian e-commerce giant Wildberries. The company's size and commercial importance have brought comparisons with Amazon. Ukraine's drone capabilities have developed since Russia's invasion more than 4 years ago, and they have hit dozens of Wildberries facilities across Russia in recent weeks. Officials from Ukraine say goods sold by the company include gear and technical components used by Russia's military. The attacks have also served Ukraine's war goals by unsettling Russians living far from the front line and hurting the Russian economy. Russia has blasted Ukraine with ballistic and cruise missiles, glide bombs, and jet-powered drones, and AP says they've killed thousands of civilians. The Russian Defense Ministry said that its forces overnight shot down 426 Ukrainian drones over 15 Russian regions and Crimea. A fire in Pakistan killed 14 newborns in a nursery at a major government hospital in Islamabad, the capital, early this morning, according to hospital officials and the government, which has launched an investigation. The Pakistan Institute of Medical Services in Islamabad housed at least 15 newborns in the nursery, and at least one baby was rescued from the fire that began after an air conditioning unit compressor exploded inside the nursery on the third floor. The fire was confined to the nursery in the gynecology ward. The rest of the hospital remained unaffected, and there were no other injuries reported. Federal Health Minister Mustafa Kamal confirmed at least 14 children had died. And the U.S. aircraft carrier, the USS Abraham Lincoln, will make a stop in Thailand after a lengthy deployment in the Middle East. The Lincoln was supporting the U.S. war against Iran. Its deployment included a record-setting, uninterrupted time at sea of more than 250 days. Concerns had grown about the Lincoln's lengthy deployment after reports of deteriorating mental health among the crew and shortages of supplies, including food and hygiene products. A Thai government official, speaking on condition of anonymity because they were not authorized to brief the press, confirmed that the Lincoln will make a brief visit in Thailand for rest and recovery. We'll take a look at your Radio Vermont forecast next on the Morning News Service. 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Radio Vermont time is 6:15.
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2: This is meteorologist Ryan App with an exclusive report for the stations of Radio Vermont. We're looking at the weather map this morning. High pressure builds to our south on Wednesday, then crests this afternoon and starts to shift offshore overnight as a frontal system approaches for Thursday. Patchy fog will linger after sunrise before mixing out on Wednesday morning. A low stratus layer will linger into the morning hours, and some high clouds will be passing overhead, but overall expect a mostly sunny day ahead. Highs will be ranging from the upper 70s to lower 80s in the Champlain Valley and Northeast Kingdom, with lower to mid 80s in the upper valley. Overnight, high pressure departs as a pair of fronts approaches for Thursday. Clouds will be spreading in from the west, and a few sprinkles could arrive to the Champlain Valley by sunrise on Thursday. Lows will range from the upper 50s to lower 60s in the Champlain Valley and Upper Valley, with mid to upper 50s in the Northeast Kingdom. For Radio Vermont, this is meteorologist Ryan Knapp reporting from the Mount Washington Observatory.
0: And on Thursday, a partly sunny day, a slight chance of some morning showers, and then a chance of showers and thunderstorms in the afternoon. And in the late afternoon, showers likely and possibly a thunderstorm with a high near 84. Thursday night, mostly cloudy, showers likely, rain could be heavy at times, and a low near 60. At the Knapp Airport in Berlin, mostly cloudy and 53 degrees, and we have partly cloudy and 56 right now here in Waterbury on the Morning News Service on WDEV FM and AM.
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0: The Morning News Service continues with some national news. Dolly Parton passed away at the age of 80. The country music icon had a talent for singing and songwriting, and sparkling costumes defined her rise from a log cabin in the Tennessee mountains to the height of stardom. She also appeared in the film 9 to 5 with Lily Tomlin and Jane Fonda. A lengthy career that lasted more than a half century. Dolly Parton dead at the age of 80. An ICE agent charged in Minnesota with firing his gun through a house door, striking a man in his leg, and then lying to justify the shooting, could walk out of a jail in South Texas on Thursday if a federal judge does not intervene. Christian Castro, an agent for U.S. Immigration and Customs Enforcement, is charged in Minnesota with assault and falsely reporting a crime in the January 14th wounding of 24-year-old Julio Cesar Sosa Celis. Minnesota authorities have been seeking to have him extradited since his arrest, but he remains in custody in Brownsville, Texas, a city on the Mexican border. Texas law says he must be released after 90 days of detention. That would be Thursday. Minnesota's governor and attorney general have filed a lawsuit asking a judge to compel Texas to return Castro to their state and to keep the Cameron County Sheriff from releasing him until his extradition. Castro is accused of firing a gun through the front door of a Minneapolis home, striking Sosa Celis in the leg with a bullet that lodged in a child's bedroom wall. Prosecutors say Castro then falsely accused Sosa Celis and another man of attacking an ICE officer with a broom handle and a snow shovel. At a federal hearing Tuesday in Brownsville before U.S. District Judge Fernando Rodriguez Jr., attorneys with Minnesota's Attorney General's office argued it would be hard to compel Castro to face charges in their state if he's released, and even harder if he flees. Judge Rodriguez said he was inclined not to keep the sheriff from releasing Castro, but said he would provide an order responding to the temporary restraining order today. U.S. Capitol Police arrested a California man with what they said was a guillotine in the bed of a pickup truck parked near the U.S. Capitol complex. Police detained 35-year-old Philan Tem Dewey Lee of Julian, California, just after 3 in the afternoon when the truck he was driving containing the device was illegally parked east of the Capitol grounds. Officers say they were investigating why the suspect who drove from California had made the trip and why he was transporting the instrument for administering capital punishment by beheading that consists of a heavy blade mounted on a tall wooden frame. The guillotine was invented in late 18th century France and became a symbol of the Reign of Terror during the French Revolution. And the Boston Symphony Orchestra and its musicians ratified a 3-year contract, avoiding what could have been the first strike in the BSO's 145-year history. The orchestra and management have had strained relations since the orchestra decided in March to force out music director Andras Nelson's next summer after 13 seasons. The prior contract was set to expire last Sunday and was extended for 48 hours. Sports is next on the Morning News Service on WDEV-FM and AM. 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

0: Morning News Service Sports starts with the Red Sox last night taking on the Florida Marlins.
1: Mickey drives one high and deep into right center field. This baby is cranked and it is gone! Mickey Gasper, a solo homer, puts the Red Sox ahead 1-0. Mickey is on fire!
0: Yeah, Gasper has been doing pretty good late. But the Red Sox and the Marlins went into extra innings last night with the Marlins and the Red Sox both scoring one run in the 10th inning. And then in the 11th inning, the Red Sox scored four runs.
1: Infield in the pitch. Swinging a high drive into right field. It is cranked. It's at the track. It's at the wall. Goodbye! A slam for Duran! And the Red Sox lead it 7-3 in the 11th.
0: There you go. That was the big blast last night from Jaron Duran, who has shown some pop. It's his 18th home run of the year, but that batting average has hovered around 209, although much of the year it was under 200, so he has come up of the very slow early start. Gasper homered twice. Duran's grand slam was the big difference as the Red Sox get the win last night, 7-3, and are looking for, after their fifth win in a row, another sweep. They will go for it tonight, 5:40 pregame, 6:40 first pitch. Sonny Gray, who is 16-3 on the year, will start for Boston. The Marlins will have Ryan Gusto on the mound. He is 0-3 on the season with a 4.3 earned run average. 5:40 pregame right here on your Red Sox station. Sox gained a game on the New York Yankees, who fell 9-7 at Yankee Stadium to the Houston Astros. Now, the Red Sox are now in the standings, just a game and a half behind New York for the top wild card spot. And the Red Sox are 5 games behind Tampa Bay. They also gained a game on the Rays, who lost in Detroit 4-1. Rockies beat the Nationals 3-1. Royals over the Blue Jays 5-3 in Toronto. Mets in 10 innings beat the Brewers 3-2. Braves defeated the Dodgers 4-3, and the Baltimore Orioles blasted St. Louis 13-1. And in some late-night action, Pirates shut out the Padres 1-0, and the Giants beat the Reds 3-1. Diamondbacks a 5-4 winner over the Cubs. Today's action includes a bit of afternoon baseball. Rays at Tigers starts at 1:10 in Detroit. That's the first of the afternoon games. Cubs at Diamondbacks, Reds at Giants, Guardians at Angels, Phillies at Mariners, and Pirates at Padres all start in the afternoon today. In NFL news, the Buffalo Bills are not going to have their starting quarterback, Josh Allen, participate in this weekend's preseason game. So he is going to continue to not risk injury in preseason action. But Allen's a talented quarterback for sure and should be plenty ready for opening day. The Kansas City Chiefs have traded with the New York Giants to acquire offensive lineman Josh Ezeudu. And the Giants get a seventh-round pick in 2028 in exchange. The Atlanta Falcons have listed Tua Tagovailoa and Michael Penix Jr. as co-starters on an unofficial depth chart ahead of their final preseason game, which is against the Miami Dolphins on Friday. And the Washington Commanders have reached a deal with offensive tackle DJ Humphreys to a 1-year contract. Humphreys last played for the Los Angeles Rams, and Tunsil is sidelined after tearing a tricep in training camp. It's sports on the Morning News Service here on WDEV, FM, and AM. In WNBA play, the Dallas Wings clinched a final playoff spot with a 96-78 win over Portland. It was Washington over Phoenix, 94-84, and Connecticut with a rare victory, beating the Chicago Sky 87-81. Tonight, Golden State is at Connecticut, and Toronto will play at Seattle. PGA Tour starts their Tour Championship tomorrow in Atlanta at the East Lake Golf Club. And the big $40 million purse for that one. And NASCAR's got a Cup Series race on Saturday night in Daytona. Thunder Road Racing includes Run What You Brung tomorrow night, post time 7 o'clock at the nation's site of excitement. And that's sports. Lee Cattell with you on locally owned and operated WDEV. 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
2: With SRN News, I'm Jason Walker. The Secret Service says a video in Iranian state media appears to contain material that threatens the life of President Trump's youngest son, Barron. Spokesman says they take this matter very seriously. Senator Darlene Graham winning the GOP nomination to replace her late brother Lindsey Graham on South Carolina's general election ballot. She defeated Ralph Norman in Tuesday's special GOP primary runoff. President Trump says there may never be another one like Dolly Parton, and he's also ordering flags to be flown at half-mast for the next 7 days. Fire at a hospital nursery in Pakistan killing 14 babies. One infant was safely rescued. Wall Street yesterday, the Dow was up 160 points. This is SRN News.
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0: checking the business news. Global shares are mostly rising today as investors keep an eye on talks over reopening the Strait of Hormuz. The global interest in artificial intelligence supported the buying of tech shares, but markets have generally moved in a narrow range ahead of NVIDIA's release of its earnings report later today. The chip-making giant's results could have a big impact on confidence in the sustainability of the boom in AI investments. Right now on the international markets, starting in Europe, FTSE in London down 1/10, DAX in Germany up 2/10, and the CAC 40 in Paris is up about 5/10. Heading toward the close of the day in Asia, and the Shanghai Composite, the Hang Seng in Hong Kong, and the Nikkei Index in Japan were all up about 0.6%, and the KOSPI in South Korea up about 1%. On the commodities market, crude oil dropping at $2.12 to $80.24 a barrel. Gold is down $22 at $4,672 an ounce. And silver is down 15 cents at $68.53. Tesla is raising its Cybertruck by $5,000 for the luxury niche. And two Tesla Cybertruck trims received that price bump as sales of the pickup failed to reach CEO Elon Musk's goals. Tesla's keeping the car in the luxury segment rather than pursuing mass market volume. The dual-motor Cybertruck now starts at $74,990. Yesterday was a rough day for Beta Technologies. The South Burlington-based aircraft maker saw their shares drop 7.2%. That was a $1.73 drop to $22.11 a share. Overnight in the pre-market trading, it's back up about 0.4%. More business news in the next hour here on WDEV. It is 6:35.
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continuing at 6:36 with more local news coverage on the Morning News Service. A 16-year-old suffered a serious back injury in an all-terrain vehicle accident in Highgate Monday afternoon. Police say the teenager lost control while attempting a wheelie and struck a mailbox, leading to the crash. Police are investigating and believe speed and unsafe operation contributed to the accident. The Vermont Agency of Transportation is planning a roundabout project at the intersection of Routes 116 and 2A in St. George, a location considered to be a high crash area. Representatives from V-Trans got feedback from residents at a meeting Tuesday. The project is intended to enhance safety and reduce accidents, but officials did not disclose any specific crash statistics. Construction is scheduled to start in the summer of 2030 at an estimated cost of $6 million, largely funded by federal dollars. Residents can find more information on the websites of the Town of St. George or the Vermont Agency of Transportation. City officials in Rutland presented their case for a new environmental permitting status that would allow local control over development in town. The Vermont Land Use Review Board held a hearing on the city's pre-application for Tier 1A status, which, if approved, would exempt Rutland from certain state regulations under Act 250. City Planning Director Ed Bove shared a map outlining the area for the designation, which encompasses the entire city, with exceptions for specific flood-prone areas. Bove discussed the city's growth patterns and said Rutland meets the state criteria for compact settlement. He emphasized the city's plans for infrastructure upgrades, including about $10 million for stormwater projects. The hearing also addressed historic preservation concerns with calls for more thorough regulations. Developer John Kalish expressed support for the Tier 1A status, citing its potential to streamline housing development. Public comments were minimal, with several officials providing input on the planned growth and regulatory needs. The United States Supreme Court has permitted President Donald Trump to proceed with an executive order aimed at tightening mail-in voting ahead of the November midterm elections. The order increases the roles of the Department of Homeland Security and the U.S. Postal Service in the electoral process. While the court did not make a determination on the legality of the order, it does not block other lawsuits that could challenge the changes. Vermont Secretary of State Sarah Copeland Hanzis expressed disappointment with the ruling, but noted it does not alter current procedures, as Vermont will continue to use its established vote-by-mail system. Also, state officials announced the removal of about 900 people who had been inaccurately registered to vote due to what they claim was a clerical error at the Department of Motor Vehicles. Democratic Secretary of State Sarah Copeland Hanzis says that none of those affected have ever voted in the state. An audit revealed the registration spanned from 2016 to 2019 and were made without the individual's desire to vote, and the removals aimed to prevent sending ballots to those who did not intend to register. During a news conference, Copeland Hanzis emphasized the importance of timely updates before the upcoming November elections. Governor Phil Scott and DMV Commissioner Andrew Collier confirmed efforts to improve training and procedures to avoid future inaccuracies. Vermonters are encouraged to check their registration status online and make sure your information is current ahead of the election period. Vermont State Police say a Groton man crashed a vehicle into a home in Reigate and left the scene in the overnight hours Friday. Troopers were called to the home on South Bailey Hazen Road, where the vehicle had driven into the driveway and struck the residents. None of the people in the household were injured. By the time police arrived, the vehicle had already left, but investigators were able to find the vehicle and identify 37-year-old Nicholas Fortunati as the driver. Fortunati was found to have an active arrest warrant for retail theft. He was taken into custody and held at the State Correctional Facility in St. Johnsbury and cited to appear in Caledonia County Court in September.
And Rutland City Public Schools held a staff convocation Tuesday to mark the beginning of the academic year. Keynote speaker Marlon Stiles Jr. encouraged participants to capture selfies to enhance the day's atmosphere. The convocation served as an opportunity for staff members to reconnect and prepare for the upcoming school year. It is 6:41.

0: And we continue on WDEV with some international news here. Hundreds of people were reported missing after an avalanche of ice and rock triggered massive flash floods that swept through parts of Nepal this morning, killing at least 8 people, causing widespread damage to villages and infrastructure. Officials said 384 tourists, including 291 from countries including the United States, India, the United Kingdom, and Malaysia, were reported missing as a result of the flash flood. The Bodakoshi River flooded around 9 o'clock this morning, their time, destroying several villages, roads, and hydropower projects. They issued warnings to residents of several of the districts of Nepal and asked them to stay away from the banks of 3 different rivers. A powerful typhoon headed west over the East China Sea today after slamming Okinawa and other remote southwestern Japanese islands, causing blackouts, flight cancellations, and threatening landslides. And 2 people were slightly injured from Typhoon Saudel, which is about 110 miles northwest of Okinurabu Island. Saudel left 2 people with minor injuries in that storm. And in Spain, in Buñol, thousands of revelers descended for the annual La Tomatina food fight, where they were set to paint the small Spanish town red with up to 165 tons of overripe tomatoes. The melee takes place over an hour in the town, where buildings are covered with tarps ahead of the festivities. Held on the last Wednesday of August, the festival traces its origins to a food fight in 1945. La Tomatina became an annual tradition before Spanish dictator General Francisco Franco banned it in the 1950s. Televised media attention in the 80s helped turn the festival into a national event and then an international attraction. More than 20,000 people are expected to take part this year, with Spanish news agency EFE reporting this week that about 40% of the participants over the past 3 years are tourists from outside of Spain. It is 6:55. 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Here's your forecast.
1: This is meteorologist Ryan Knapp with an exclusive report for the stations of Radio Vermont. While looking at the weather map this morning, high pressure builds to our south on Wednesday, then crests this afternoon and starts to shift offshore overnight as a frontal system approaches for Thursday. Patchy fog will linger after sunrise before mixing out on Wednesday morning. A low stratus layer will linger into the morning hours, and some high clouds will be passing overhead, but overall expect a mostly sunny day ahead. Highs will be ranging from the upper 70s to lower 80s in the Champlain Valley and Northeast Kingdom, with lower to mid 80s in the upper valley. Overnight, high pressure departs as a pair of fronts approaches for Thursday. Clouds will be spreading in from the west, and a few sprinkles could arrive to the Champlain Valley by sunrise on Thursday. Lows will range from the upper 50s to lower 60s in the Champlain Valley and upper valley, with mid to upper 50s in the Northeast Kingdom. For Radio Vermont, this is meteorologist Ryan Knapp reporting from the Mount Washington Observatory.
0: Partly sunny skies, 56 degrees here in Waterbury as we head out to Eastbury, Vermont, and the site of Last Time Around Antiques. Terry Culver on the line with us right now to give us the latest. Good morning, Terry.
2: Good morning, Lee. How are we all doing today?
0: Well, you know, we're busy over here, and I suspect you got plenty to do on your end as well.
2: Yeah, well, we've had yesterday 4 pieces of furniture, well, 4 chairs, what it was, walked in the door, 2 different people for me to glue and fix. So that was yesterday afternoon's project. So, but they're all glued and fixed. So then sanding on furniture that's sold. We've been very busy. We just got in a round oak table last week and had 4 chairs there that wasn't stripped yet, and a lady bought all of it. So the chairs are stripped, and the chairs are getting sanded. One got sanded yesterday to see what it looks like, and it looks good. So the other 3 happened today, bunch of other stuff, sanded a bunch of other stuff. Sounds like a broken record, but it's like the Energizer Bunny. He wakes up in the morning and he plugs himself in, and then he unplugs and he goes to work. And
0: well,
2: it's fun.
0: Yeah,
2: I enjoy it, though, to be honest.
0: That is true. You get a lot of enjoyment and satisfaction out of taking what was often rather unattractive-looking antique furniture pieces and refinishing them, making them look like new again, but, you know, antique and like new all at the same time. I see, and, you know, all the different grains you've got there, maple pieces, oak pieces, pine and mahogany and more. So there's a big variety of what people can find there. And, again, it's antique furniture, totally refurnished, and also at surprisingly affordable prices.
2: Well, you know, no use getting rich. You can't take it with you. I've been to a couple funerals, and I've never seen any money in the casket. If you get cremated, it gets burnt. So
0: right. I might have seen a penny on somebody's eyes, but that's about as far as that goes.
2: I just like what I do, and I, you know, I make a living. You know, I just enjoy it. I do, like you say, last week I bought a four Barrister bookcase. The gentleman got it out of the person's garage, and say he came in, he came in with a load of furniture and sold it to me. And all I did with that was go over it with the feed and wax, and you look at it. It's like gorgeous. Looks like it just came out of the showroom. It was beautiful. Had a couple places needed gluing, but I got glued and one piece of glass missing, so I put a new piece of glass in. But besides that, and it's already sold. You know, I mean, it's a four-stack oak Barrister. We got in that five-drawer little mahogany dresser from the same estate.
0: That's nice.
2: Sold.
0: Yeah, it didn't last very long. And, Terry, you mentioned right out of the gate that if folks out there have some antique furniture that they like, but you know, the joints are loose in the back, and you're worried if somebody sits down, they might fall over. It's very simple. It doesn't necessarily need to be totally refinished. Take it down to Terry, and for a very small fee, he'll make all those joints tightened up and make sure they're safe to use, or, you know, fix a runner in a drawer or something like that. Is a pretty simple process if you already like your furniture.
2: Yeah, no, it's very inexpensive. I had a lady, she said, I got four chairs, and they all lean south, west, north, east, and every direction but the right way, and they're loosey-goosey. And I said, I'm looking for chairs. I said, well, are the chairs solid wood? She said, oh, yeah. She says, they're nice old 1930s maple chairs. I said, well, bring them in. I said, it's $10 a chair for me to glue them. Oh, that's it. I said, yeah, I says, and if they don't go in right, I take the dowel, the run out, and I glue out. Sometimes people try to shove in glue where it shouldn't be shoved in at that time. It should be taken out and cleaned out and then put the glue in and then put the dowel back in, or the run, I should say.
0: Right.
2: But, yeah, we check everything, make sure it goes back to like it should, re-glue it. And for $40, you got four tight chairs, and this glue does not loosen up. It stays. It doesn't break away from the wood. It just bonds well, and it's very inexpensive. You know, I've had people like, is that it? And I say, hey, look, I says, I'm here working, and I says, you bring me the piece, and I've got to come and get it. It's pretty inexpensive. So you save a piece of furniture from going to the landfill or the fireplace or the bonfire or whatever.
0: Well,
2: we do all kind of stuff.
0: Terry, and of course, last time around Antiques, we talk a lot about furniture, but if you go to 4 Summer Street in East Barry, Vermont, you're also going to see all sorts of other items hanging on the wall that are interesting, decorative pieces and more. So stop by, pay Terry a visit, 4 Summer Street in East Barry. If you're heading out east from Barry, take the first right at the roundabout, and they're right behind the Vermont Flannel Company. You can call Terry at 802-476-8830. 476-8830. He's there just about every day at Last Time Around Antiques. And you can also find him online at lasttimearoundantiques.com. Anything you want to leave us with, sir?
2: Well, if everybody noticed us good old Vermonters, we're waking up in the morning, we're getting a little bit of a touch of that stuff that's starting to come our way.
0: Mm-hmm.
2: Oh, the leaves are going to be turning, and then winter's going to be coming, so feeding wax is going to be coming into play. So don't forget that stuff, and come on up and see us. Come out for a nice ride, and come up and just say, hey, I heard you on WDEV.
0: Terry, appreciate it. Thanks for joining us this morning.
2: Very good. Y'all have a good day. Take care.
0: Terry Culver, last time around antiques here on WDEV. As we turn our attention to traffic this morning, there was a stoppage along Route 302 in, near Provencher Road. It's in Orange County, in Orange. And that has been cleared and is open to travel once again. So that crash has been cleared on 302 in Orange County, and it's clean going through there. In fact, right now it looks like it's clean driving through all of the roads throughout our listening area right now. 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
3: I'm Major General Greg Knight, former Vermont Adjutant General for the stations of Radio Vermont. You're back to the 12th in our series about the Vermont

0: special operations forces, military equipment, and resources coming in to truly establish and maintain operational control of Ramadi. We all knew, even with the surge, it was going to be a grim job for our incoming colleagues. Every one of our units and sections had a similar task: educate the incoming units and their soldiers on our operations for the past year, give them as much information, and share as many experiences as we could to ensure a smooth transfer of authority and relief in place, and hopefully provide enough situational awareness to keep their soldiers from being wounded or killed until they got their bearings in the area of operations. But you can only educate the willing. I spent 2 weeks dividing my time visiting three different battalion operations centers, sharing what we did and how we did it, while knowing every unit has their own way of running operations. I shared information on how I tracked the IED threat, how we ran battle drills, communication flow with higher headquarters, adjacent unit coordination, requesting artillery and air support, and what we found to be best practices, and perhaps most importantly, what not to do. We learned some incredibly painful and tragic lessons, and I shared them. What many of us found in trying to do the right thing by our colleagues was a dismissive, arrogant attitude with multiple examples of, "We got this. If I never hear that again in my life, it would be fine by me." Rather than listen to the soldiers who'd lived it for a year, gained experience, and built a system that worked in reducing the number of casualties, some units, and there were exceptions, went their own way in conducting operations. "We got this" cost the lives of soldiers. It was heartbreaking. Irrespective of what happened at the tactical level, history shows the surge worked, with the 1st Armored Division, at great cost, succeeding in establishing operational control over Al Anbar and Ramadi in particular. We completed the relief in place and loaded our gear into trucks that would haul us out of Ramadi. The next night, we were waiting in the darkness for the CH-47 Chinooks to come pick us up for the flight to Takadim Air Base, and then into C-17s for the flight out of Iraq to Kuwait, where a charter jet would fly us back to the U.S. I remember laying on my rucksack in the dark with the rest of our soldiers at the Camp Ramadi helicopter landing zone. I was thinking how ironic it would be for all of us to be lounging like lizards around the LZ to get fragged by a rocket in our last moment in Ramadi. Fortunately, my fatalistic vision didn't happen. The twin-rotor Chinooks arrived, and we piled on with our gear. I ended up at the end of the bench seat, looking out of the loading ramp as we flew down the Euphrates, away from Ramadi. I could see the full moon reflected in the windscreen of the helicopter behind us, in the Euphrates and the city of Ramadi below us. I flipped Ramadi the bird as we left. Next month's episode is called Reintegration. This is Major General Greg Knight for the stations of Radio Vermont.
1: 6:57 on this Wednesday morning, local and regional news as we continue on WDEV. A new law in New York designed to limit cooperation between local law enforcement agencies and U.S. Immigration and Customs Enforcement took effect Tuesday. Signed by Democrat Governor Kathy Hochul in May, the Local Cops, Local Crimes Act prohibits local agreements and the sharing of sensitive data with federal immigration authorities. Governor Hochul says under the new law, local cops can no longer be deputized to participate in disorderly raids, and that assistance to ICE will occur only when real crime has been committed. This law follows the Clinton County Sheriff's Office decision to stop holding ICE detainees in its jail. The University of Vermont announced that starting next school year, more families will qualify for free tuition as the income cap rises from $100,000 to $125,000. The decision was unveiled by UVM President Marlene Tromp during the first State of the University event Tuesday. Tromp said UVM had a successful year financially, securing $15 million in new research funding and $96 million in donations, marking their second best fundraising year. She also introduced a new economic development division aimed at addressing local challenges, including housing and business innovation, in an attempt to help strengthen Vermont's economy. More local news after we get to world and national news at the top of the hour.

On this August 26th, happy birthdays to Marion Howells and Lillian Ripley. Happy birthday to Andrea King Andrews. And happy birthday, Casey Jones. Happy anniversary to Mr. and Mrs. Michael Spinelli. And a happy anniversary to Mr. and Mrs. Mark Davis and Mr. and Mrs. Chris Wimble. And happy anniversary today to Joel and Betsy Nashman.

0: Outside the Radio Vermont studios, partly sunny, 56 degrees. Your forecast high today is going to be around 79 degrees. Red Sox win last night in extra innings. Highlights coming up in sports. Good morning. It is 7:05 on this Wednesday, August 26th. I'm Lee Cattell, and it's the Morning News Service on WDEV. Students in Vermont are starting the new school year without cell phones after lawmakers imposed a statewide ban in 2025. The legislation restricts the use of not only cell phones, but also smartwatches and earbuds in classrooms, aiming to increase focus, mental health, and social interactions among students. Students at schools like Vergennes Union High School will have to deposit their phones in yonder pouches that lock until the end of the school day. Officials are facing mixed reactions from students and parents. Principal Andrew Jones highlighted the goal of reducing conflicts over phone usage, while some parents and students express concern about the inability to communicate during school hours. Districts will manage communications through front offices and traditional methods. State education officials will be monitoring student outcomes. As schools in central Vermont prepare to reopen this week, several districts are undergoing administrative changes. In the Barrie Unified Union School District, Emily Nisley has taken over as superintendent, replacing Joanne Kenning, who may be considered for an interim role in the Washington Central Unified School District, which is without an appointed superintendent and will be managed temporarily by two administrators. New principals have been appointed at Callis Elementary and at Doty Memorial School, which is now overseen by Caroline May, who also heads Rumney Memorial School. And the Cabot School District is dealing with the recent termination of its newly hired principal and the resignation of its assistant principal. Classes across the region are set to begin today. A new J. Jill store is set to open at Maple Tree Place in Williston. The women's apparel retailer will occupy about 2,300 square feet on Walnut Street. Currently under construction, the store is part of an effort by Maple Tree Place to expand its retail offerings and attract high-quality brands. A grand opening date has not yet been announced. A suspicious package, reportedly with the word bomb on it, forced the shutdown of the U.S. Post Office in Northfield Saturday morning. Vermont News First is reporting that the Vermont State Police Bomb Squad were called in to help deal with the package inside the federal building on South Main Street next to Four Seasons Home Care. Vermont State Police say three bomb technicians secured the package, X-rayed it, and eventually opened it, and they say there was no cause for concern. U.S. Postal inspectors were also alerted and will follow up. Saturday also marked the arrival day for the new first-year members of the Corps of Cadets at nearby Norwich University in Northfield. The U.S. Border Patrol says a Mississippi felon linked to the fatal stabbing of a minister's son was arrested with a loaded firearm in Orleans County near the international border. Mike Donahue of Vermont News First reports 39-year-old Cruz Gary, most recently of Barton, appeared Monday in U.S. District Court in Burlington for felony firearm possession by a convicted felon. Judge Kevin Doyle agreed to continue the detention hearing until Tuesday. During his post-arrest interview with the Border Patrol, Gary said he's already served 22 years for manslaughter. A Mississippi television news story from 2005 said Gary, who was 18 at the time, was charged with fatally stabbing the 17-year-old son of a well-known minister in Hazelhurst, Mississippi. Gary admitted that he has handled the firearm and that his fingerprints and DNA would be found on the 9mm handgun and ammunition. He also admitted that he had fired the gun while visiting Mississippi and that he loads, cleans, and maintains it, according to a court affidavit. And the former bookkeeper for the Tunbridge Fire Department pleaded guilty to embezzlement. The court imposed a sentence of 1 to 2 years for Jacqueline Higgins, but she's expected to spend just 12 days in custody unless she violates her prison terms. Her husband has already repaid more than $197,000 to the fire department. Investigators say Higgins reportedly attributed her actions to personal credit card debt and alcohol abuse. She was the department's bookkeeper for over 30 years and resigned roughly a month after an internal financial review was launched. Local news this hour brought to you by Calderwood Insurance, your co-op insurance agents in Hardwick, on the web at calderwoodins.com. 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
0: Out on the roads right now in our listening area, generally benign conditions out there. Don't see many reports of fog on our traffic tracker. The accident on Route 302 in Orange has been cleared, and it's clear sailing there right now. I-89 from the northern border in Highgate moves through Franklin County and the Safety Corridor on through central Vermont and down to White River Junction without any major issues. And right now, the roads look good from top to bottom. 244-1777 is the number if you have relevant traffic information to pass along. Radio Vermont time is 7:12.
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0: We continue with world news here on WDEV. In Russia, a depot for wild berries, the Russian equivalent of Amazon.com, was hit again and destroyed as Ukraine extends its drone campaign into Russian territory. The depot in the Tambov region, southeast of Moscow, several hundred miles from the Ukrainian border, was previously hit July 18th when 7 people were killed. That started Ukraine's aerial campaign that has delivered repeated blows to Russia's e-commerce giant. Ukraine's cutting-edge drone capabilities have developed since the Russian invasion began, and Ukraine has hit dozens of wild berries facilities across Russia in recent weeks. Ukraine says goods sold by the company include equipment and technical components that are used by the Russian military. Ukraine's general staff said its forces struck a Lukoil refinery in Kostovo in Russia's Nizhny Novgorod region overnight, and that facility was on fire after the attack, according to a statement from the general staff. In Pakistan, there was a fire at a hospital nursery and 14 newborns were killed. It was triggered by an exploding air conditioner compressor. One baby of the 15 who were in the nursery was rescued at the Pakistan Institute of Medical Sciences. Television footage showed rescue workers using ladders to reach the third floor nursery through broken windows. The government has opened an investigation. And the fire was confined to the nursery at the institute. The rest of the facility was unaffected. In Nepal, hundreds of people were reported missing after an avalanche of ice and rock triggered massive flash floods that swept through parts of Nepal today. At least 8 people were killed, and 384 tourists, including 291 from countries including India, the United States, the United Kingdom, and Malaysia, were reported missing as a result of the flash floods that destroyed several villages, roads, and hydropower projects. 4 children were among at least 27 people killed in the latest ethnic clashes in southern Sudan. The killings were carried out by the rebel Sudan People's Liberation Movement in Kardud and Abu Hamama, areas inhabited by the Otoro tribe in South Kordofan, according to the Sudan Doctors Network. And in Haiti, at least 47 people were killed and more than 50 others kidnapped when armed men attacked a once peaceful community near Haiti's capital earlier this week. The United Nations says it's believed to be one of the largest mass kidnappings in Haiti in recent years, and one gang leader is threatening to kill the hostages if authorities kill any gang members as they try to secure the community nestled in the hills above Port-au-Prince. Radio Vermont time is 7:16, and we'll take a look at your forecast right here on the Morning News Service, brought to you by Mount Washington Observatory.
1: This is meteorologist Ryan Knapp with an exclusive report for the stations of Radio Vermont. We're looking at the weather map this morning. High pressure builds to our south on Wednesday, then crests this afternoon and starts to shift offshore overnight as a frontal system approaches for Thursday. Patchy fog will linger after sunrise before mixing out on Wednesday morning. A low stratus layer will linger into the morning hours and some high clouds will be passing overhead, but overall expect a mostly sunny day ahead. Highs will be ranging from the upper 70s to lower 80s in the Champlain Valley and Northeast Kingdom, with lower to mid 80s in the upper valley. Overnight, high pressure departs as a pair of fronts approaches for Thursday. Clouds will be spreading in from the west and a few sprinkles could arrive to the Champlain Valley by sunrise on Thursday. Lows will range from the upper 50s to lower 60s in the Champlain Valley and upper valley, with mid to upper 50s in the Northeast Kingdom. For Radio Vermont, this is meteorologist Ryan Knapp reporting from the Mount Washington Observatory.
0: Outside the Radio Vermont studios, partly sunny and 57 degrees.
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0: We continue on the morning news service with national news on WDEV. The U.S. and Canada have ramped up their trade war, hitting each other with steep new tit-for-tat tariffs. Analysts suspect the allies will eventually strike a deal to end a conflict that neither really wants. The prospects looked bleak Tuesday, with Canadian Prime Minister Mark Carney reacting to new 50% U.S. tariffs on certain Canadian goods by responding in kind on about $20 billion worth of American imports, including steel, dairy products, appliances, and farm equipment. With the breakdown threatening to harm one of the world's largest trading relationships, experts cautioned that there's still time to pull back from the brink of an even bigger trade war. Former U.S. trade negotiator Wendy Cutler tells Associated Press, if there is political will, there is an off-ramp. A candidate with the same name as Alaska's incumbent U.S. senator advanced to the general election in what will be a closely watched race this fall. Dan J. Sullivan, who goes by Dan Sullivan, was among the top four finishers after the August 18th primary and moved on to the November matchup, which is a ranked choice contest. The incumbent Republican Senator Dan Sullivan and Democratic former U.S. Representative Mary Peltola have also advanced. The challenger, Sullivan, is a retired teacher from the island community of Petersburg. He sued for a spot on the ballot and succeeded after a judge invalidated a decision by a top state elections official who said he had filed his candidacy with an intent to confuse voters. The allegation was driven by claims raised by the senator and his Republican allies. The state Supreme Court ultimately ordered Dan J. Sullivan eligible for the ballot. While the challenger sought to appear on the ballot as Republican Dan J. Sullivan, the Division of Elections listed him as Daniel J. Sullivan Jr. with no party affiliation. The senator was listed as Dan S. Sullivan, Republican and incumbent. It's too early to determine who would fill the fourth and final slot in the Senate general election race. And a California couple in an escalating fight with their surrogate over a newborn with a life-threatening heart defect told a Texas court Tuesday that the child's condition has worsened and they were anguished by attempts to deny them parental rights because they previously wanted an abortion. Now, Sheen Gilcar, wiping away tears on the witness stand, said, "He's our child." Gilcar said of surrogate McKenna West, who was sitting across from her in a Dallas courtroom, "She's unstable. She's trying to take him from us." The hearing offered the fullest public airing to date of a high-profile dispute over surrogacy and abortion that has brought Right to Life groups and GOP officeholders to the side of McKenna West, a nurse who flew from Alaska to have the baby on August 12th in Texas, where most abortions are banned. Gilcar and her husband Omar Ahmed say they named the newborn Rumi. Attorneys for West, who has called the child Gabriel, said she's seeking sole conservatorship to make medical decisions on the child. It was not clear when the judge would issue an order in the case. West told the court she was 23 weeks pregnant when she made an appointment for an abortion at the couple's urging, but was not comfortable with it. After West gave birth, the couple obtained a restraining order barring her from seeing or holding the child. The judge did not rule on final custody or conservatorship Tuesday, and the restraining order was left in effect. The child has hypoplastic left heart syndrome, a congenital defect in which one side of the organ is underdeveloped, preventing normal blood flow, AP reports. And according to the Centers for Disease Control and Prevention, fewer than 1,000 newborns each year have the condition. Without treatment, death can come within days or weeks. West and her attorneys have argued that Gilcar and Ahmed were not committed to guaranteeing that the baby would undergo surgeries or life-saving care. They say West should have the conservatorship because the couple asked her to terminate the pregnancy after learning of the baby's diagnosis. Sports is next on the Morning News Service on WDEV. 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
0: 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Let's pick up some of the action from last night in Miami.
4: 1-1 to Gasper. He looks hitterish right now. The pitch is driven high and deep into center field. It is way back. It is gone! Mickey Gasper, a bomb to put the Red Sox ahead. It is 2-1 in the top of the sixth.
0: Well, yes, that was a big moment there for Gasper, his second home run of the game, as he's been swinging a hot bat of late. But Heriberto Hernandez homered in the bottom of the sixth to tie it for Miami. And then on we went to the 10th inning, where Connor Wong scored on a pass ball in the top of the 10th to make it 3-2 Boston. And then the Marlins scored a tying run on a dropped swinging third strike. That was a wild pitch. So it was 3-3 after 10 innings. Here we go with the big play in the 11th.
4: Infield in the pitch. Swinging a high drive into right field. It is cranked. It's at the track. It's at the wall. Goodbye! A slam for Duran! And the Red Sox lead it 7-3 in the 11th. How good must that feel for Jaron Duran?
0: Yeah, bro, pretty good. Duran struggled for a good portion of the season, showing occasional power. That was his 18th home run of the year. And Sox win. It's now 5 in a row. So the Red Sox have had, since the around the All-Star break, they had the 15-game winning streak. They've won 9 in a row, and now they've won 5 in a row. And looking for a sweep of the Miami Marlins tonight. A 5:40 pregame, 6:40 first pitch right here on WDEV. Sonny Gray, 16-3 on the season, gets the start for Boston tonight. And the Red Sox gained games on their divisional rivals. The Yankees lost to the Houston Astros 9-7 last night, and the Tampa Bay Rays lost to Detroit by a 4-1 score. Also, Mets beat the Brewers 3-2 in 10 innings. Orioles smashed the Cardinals 13-1. And Cal Raleigh, who last year, of course, had a tremendous season, breaking the record for most home runs in a single season by a catcher, got off to an awful start this season, but he homered to start the game and hit a home run in 4 consecutive at-bats, matching the Seattle record set by Mike Cameron in May of 2002. So he led off the second inning against Philadelphia's Aaron Nola with his 18th homer of the season. He has struggled this season. He entered the year hitting entered the series against Philadelphia hitting just 159, but looks like he's rounding into form here down the stretch, right when the Mariners need a push to get back in the playoff picture. Everything in a full schedule in the major leagues today with several afternoon games, including Rays at Tigers, getting it all started at 1:10 today in Detroit. Red Sox and Marlins, 5:40 pregame here on WDEV. The Dallas Wings clinched the final WNBA playoff spot with a 96-78 win over the Portland Fire, and the Wings are in the playoffs for the first time since 2023. The playoff field is now solidified, but no seeds have been locked up yet. Minnesota has the best record, and they are on pace to grab the number one seed when the playoffs begin September 27th. The Little League World Series will continue today in Williamsport. The Latin American squad will take on Curaçao at 3 o'clock. It's Mountain versus Midwest. The Mountain team is from Henderson, Nevada. The Midwestern squad is from Davenport, Iowa. And then Japan versus Canada at 5 o'clock. And at 7 o'clock, the Southeastern team, which is out of Phoenix City, Alabama, will take on the Great Lakes squad, which is in Hamilton, Ohio. The New England representative from Bridgewater, Massachusetts, they dropped both games that they played in and have been eliminated from Little League World Series contention. The PGA Championship starts tomorrow in East Lake Golf Club in Atlanta, and NASCAR Cup Series action Saturday night from Daytona International Speedway. That is the final race of the before they cut off for the NASCAR playoffs. And Thursday night at Thunder Road, post time 7 o'clock, all four divisions in action, plus Run What You Brung. And that's sports here on WDEV. 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
5: That's our news. I'm Rich Thomason in Washington. Darlene Graham gets a chance to carry on her late brother's legacy in the U.S. Senate. She's won the Republican Senate runoff in South Carolina, hoping to win election to the seat that was held by Senator Lindsey Graham. She's thanking President Trump for his endorsement, says it made all the difference. The U.S. and Canada are ramping up their trade war, hitting each other with steep new retaliatory tariffs of up to 50% on some imports. The world stands united in grief as people across the globe bid farewell to Dolly Parton. The country music icon, actress, philanthropist, businesswoman has died following a brief battle with cancer. She's to be laid to rest at a private service for family. Dolly Parton was 80 years old. On Wall Street this morning, the Dow futures are 8 points higher, while the NASDAQ futures are 68 points in the red. More details at srnnews.com.
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0: On this Wednesday morning, Mark McCarthy joining us from Lenny Shoe and Apparel in Barrie, St. Albans, Williston, Plattsburgh, and at LennyShoe.com. 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
8: Hey, good morning, Lee. Hope you're doing well.
0: I hope you're going to get to the school bus stop on time this morning.
8: You know, I am very thankful that I do not have to head to the school bus stop anymore. But for all those youngsters that are headed off, I hope they have a wonderful day. And for all of us that are listening on the radio, maybe in our cars, let's just make sure we're extra vigilant. They're pretty excited to get back to school, and let's make sure they get there safely.
0: Right. And coming up here this morning might be a great time to, once you've dropped the kid off at school, head down to Lenny's because the big Carhartt sale is getting underway today.
8: It is. So we've got a couple of, I think, really great sales that are about to kick off. And as you mentioned, Lee, one of the big ones is starting today. We've got 25% off a bunch of Carhartt products, backpacks, lunch coolers. We still have the Carhartt scrubs online. But really the biggest part of that, and you just mentioned it, Lee, is all Carhartt pants are 25% off starting today and running through the end of next week. So if you've been, if you're headed back to school and maybe need some new denim from Carhartt, great opportunity there. And if you're a working guy and just finally those Carhartt pants are starting to look a little bit too ragged, great opportunity to come in and freshen up your work wardrobe as well. And again, save that 25% off all of those Carhartt bottoms.
0: All right. And of course, the big sock sale is also underway.
8: It is. That actually kicks off tomorrow.
0: All right.
8: And that is our annual charity sock sale. Kind of where it starts, Lee, is that come into Lenny's between the 27th and 29th, and you can save 25% off all socks in the store. Now, that is all the types of socks and brands that we carry, but we really focus in on Darn Tough and Smart Wool on this particular sale, because not only are you going to give get a chance to save 25% off all these great socks, Lenny's is going to donate $1 per pair sold of each of the Darn Tough and Smart Wool socks to four great charities. And at the end of that, both Darn Tough and Smart Wool graciously donate about 400 pairs of socks each. And those socks, along with the money raised from the purchases made by our customers during that time, will be split up in Williston, Lee. It goes to the Cathedral Square charity. Here in Barrie, it's Capstone Community Action. In St. Albans, it's the Samaritan House. And over in Plattsburgh, it's our good friends at the JCEO Food Shelf. So great chance to save on those socks, but also to give back again to these very worthy services and groups in our community.
0: All right. And of course, with Carhartt, I see that their scrub sale is also underway for folks that are working at CVMC and other locations. 25% off Carhartt scrubs starts today as well. And if you need a new set of work boots, you can find some really keen ones at Lenny's.
8: You most certainly can. 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
0: 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Mark, anything you want to pass along before we get going today?
8: No, I think you hit right on it there, particularly about the online, Lee. This time of year, we have so many promotions that are going to be starting and overlapping each other. As you mentioned, go to LennyShoe.com, all things Lenny Shoe, and keep up to date with all the sales and promotions that we have going on.
0: Thanks a lot, Mark. Best to you.
8: Thank you.
0: That's Mark McCarthy from Lenny Shoe and Apparel here on WDEV. 7:37 is the time. NVIDIA's putting out its quarterly report today, the big chip maker. They were up 2.2% in trading yesterday. And they're going to, well, a lot of people are keeping an eye on one of the biggest companies on the market. They have built up a networking operation that generated about $15 billion in the last quarter. And again, their report is coming out later on today, and a lot of eyes will be on that. They're under pressure after the stock's 7-day losing streak. S&P futures are down less than a tenth. NASDAQ is down about a tenth, and the Dow futures are up less than a tenth. Not much action overnight there. Crude oil has moved down fairly sharply, down $2.12. Crude oil at $80.25 a barrel. Gold off $18 at $4,677 an ounce. And silver's down a quarter at $68.42 this morning. SoftBank is considering up to $20 billion bond sale for OpenAI financing. SoftBank is one of the biggest companies in Japan. It is founded and led by billionaire Masayoshi Son and is slated to invest nearly $65 billion in OpenAI by October, funded in part by loans. SoftBank Group is talking with investment banks about a potential up to $20 billion bond offering to help refinance a loan for its investment in the U.S. tech giant OpenAI. Difficult day yesterday for Beta Technologies. The South Burlington aircraft maker was the third biggest drop of all the shares on the listing, down 7.2%, $1.73 drop to $22.11 a share. Only Bath and Body Works, which fell 8.3%, and Dick's Sporting Goods, whose shares fell more than 30% yesterday, had a worse day than Beta did. More business news coming up in the next hour here on WDEV. It is 7:39 as we continue with more local news coverage on WDEV. Vermont Governor Phil Scott is not impressed with the resolution the Burlington City Council approved Monday that seeks state money to deal with homelessness, crime, and drug use problems in the city. Scott said, "I was disappointed when I did a brief scan of it. Progressives and Democrats on the council passed a 10-point resolution that asked for help securing a location for a new 100-bed, low-barrier emergency shelter before winter and also wants state police to target retail theft in Burlington." Scott said, "We've done a lot for Burlington, and if I was sitting in Newport, I might wonder what more can we do for one of the most affluent parts of the state when they're suffering in other areas as well." Ward 7 Democrat Evan Litwin tells WCAX News the issues are too large for the city to tackle on its own. Democrats on the council last month pushed through the Burlington Forward plan, which progressives complained was heavy-handed when it comes to policing city problems. A meeting date between city officials and the governor has not been set. Vermont gubernatorial candidate Brian Judd is promising to use the governor's executive authority aggressively if elected in November, including seeking to repeal Act 181, restore state psychiatric hospitals, and conduct broad audits of state government and nonprofit organizations. Judd, as an independent, will face Republican incumbent Phil Scott and Democrat Amanda Janu in the November 3rd general election. The independent candidate was born and raised in Berry City. Move-in begins at the University of Vermont today. Drivers can expect heavy traffic throughout Burlington today and Thursday throughout the entire residential campus. UVM officials also recommend avoiding Interstate 89, especially in the area of Exit 14 and Williston Road. Drivers who can't avoid the area should plan for delays. And Brandon police responded to a report of a gunshot around 3 o'clock Tuesday afternoon on West Seminary Street. Neighbors said they heard a gunshot and screaming. No injuries were reported. Authorities took 46-year-old Isaiah Webb into custody. Brandon police say he was drunk and admitted to firing the gun behind his West Seminary Street home. Police said when officers first arrived, Webb was standing in his doorway with one hand behind his back and wouldn't show his hand. Webb went back inside, and officers, after calling for reinforcements, were able to take Webb to a detox center. Webb was cited to appear in Rutland County Court. 7:43 as we take a look at some international headlines.

0: Iran will not allow military vessels to transit through the Strait of Hormuz under an agreement the Islamic Republic is currently negotiating with Oman. That's what Iran's deputy foreign minister told state TV last night. The top diplomats of the two countries met to discuss managing commercial shipping traffic in the waterway, which remains largely shut down over nearly 6 months since the Iran war began. Officials in Thailand say the USS Abraham Lincoln is scheduled for a brief stopover in Thailand as the aircraft carrier prepares to reposition after a lengthy deployment. And Israel strikes continued in Gaza, testing the already fragile ceasefire with Hamas. And in Ukraine, President Volodymyr Zelensky awarded Elon Musk the Order of Freedom, one of Ukraine's highest state honors, for his outstanding personal merits in protecting human life and freedom and strengthening ties between Ukraine and the United States. Musk is the founder of SpaceX and has become one of the most influential and contentious private sector figures in Ukraine's war effort. And his decision to provide Ukraine with access to Starlink, SpaceX's satellite internet network, was critical. It remains a communications lifeline for Ukrainian forces and civilians after Russia's invasion in 2022, and AP reports Starlink has become deeply embedded in Ukraine's military operations, with commanders and soldiers relying on satellite connectivity to communicate and coordinate operations. 7:45 Morning News Service, WDEV FM and AM, with your forecast here from Mount Washington Observatory.
1: This is meteorologist Ryan Knapp with an exclusive report for the stations of Radio Vermont. Well, looking at the weather map this morning, high pressure builds to our south on Wednesday, then crests this afternoon and starts to shift offshore overnight as a frontal system approaches for Thursday. Patchy fog will linger after sunrise before mixing out on Wednesday morning. A low stratus layer will linger into the morning hours and some high clouds will be passing overhead, but overall expect a mostly sunny day ahead. Highs will be ranging from the upper 70s to lower 80s in the Champlain Valley and Northeast Kingdom, with lower to mid 80s in the upper valley. Overnight, high pressure departs as a pair of fronts approaches for Thursday. Clouds will be spreading in from the west, and a few sprinkles could arrive to the Champlain Valley by sunrise on Thursday. Lows will range from the upper 50s to lower 60s in the Champlain Valley and upper valley, with mid to upper 50s in the Northeast Kingdom. For Radio Vermont, this is meteorologist Ryan Knapp reporting from the Mount Washington Observatory.
0: Outside the Waterbury studios, partly sunny and 57 degrees, and stretching that forecast a bit, tomorrow is going to start with a partly sunny day, a slight chance of showers before noon, a chance of showers and thunderstorms early afternoon, and showers likely and possibly a thunderstorm in the late afternoon with a high near 84. And the forecast for tomorrow night for central Vermont, showers likely, rain could be heavy at times, mostly cloudy with a low near 61. Showers likely Friday, then turning in the morning, then turning partly sunny with a high near 78. Outside the Radio Vermont studios, partly sunny skies, 57 degrees, as we welcome in Jim Lacolade from Lacolade Kitchen and Bath, the Lacolade Home Design Center on Williston Road and at lacolades.com. Good morning, Jim.
2: Hey, good morning. How are you today?
0: Good. Nice day out there this morning. You unloading anything at the Home Design Center today?
2: I hope not.
0: Well, I do know that you have some exciting new products coming in that you are looking forward to showing people.
2: Yeah, we've got a bunch of new countertops samples in. We've got some granite. We've got new quartz, a bunch of new Dekton samples, and we've got a serpentine. There's some really, really nice new colors, and we have a complete... our racks are all changed out the other day, and I'm really excited to show people some of these things that we have, the new ones.
0: So we've got some new colors and some new materials to work with in countertops. And, of course, you work with a couple of different key suppliers, and some of them are doing pretty well with getting their products to you quickly, and some others are encouraging folks out there to plan ahead a little bit further out down the road.
2: Yeah, one of our lines is Mantra. And that comes in from the time we place our order. We have that in 3 weeks or less. And it's very well built. It comes out of Carlisle, Pennsylvania. And we've got a new color. It's called Steam. It's sort of an off-white with some gray undertones to it. might even be a little touch of green there. I'm not really sure, but it's a really subtle color. It's brand new. It's going to really help with the line. So that's new, and we've got some new door styles with the Omega. The Omega lead times are still running, I don't know, between 10 and 13 weeks right now.
0: Okay.
2: So if you're planning on doing your kitchen this fall, come and see us as soon as you can, and we'll make it happen for you. 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
0: 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Jim, anything else you want to pass along before we get going today?
2: It's extremely important that you call ahead of time and make an appointment. You know, Heather won't be around today, maybe a little bit later in the afternoon, and I'm in and out, and so is Logan. So call ahead, make an appointment, and we'll take care of you.
0: Jim, appreciate the time. Thanks very much.
2: Okay, Jay Lee, thanks a lot. Bye-bye.
0: Jim Lacolade from Lacolade Kitchen and Bath here on WDEV, 879-4344. And taking a look at the roads right now, it's been a quiet commute so far today. Southbound coming into Stowe is a little slow, south of the intersection with Stagecoach Road. The approach in there has got a couple of delays there, but nothing too major. 89 from the northern border in Highgate moves through Franklin County without any issues, and the safety corridor looks good right now. Route 7 near the Diverging Diamond Interchange project is continuing with some construction-related delays there, but it's manageable, and 89's good with some minor delays near the lane mergers. Those are also not really a big deal as folks are moving through the construction zone safely right now. Don't see any significant incidents right at the time. And you can call 244-1777 if you have some relevant traffic information to pass along. Radio Vermont time is 7:52.
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Continuing with national news on WDEV FM and AM, Dolly Parton passed away at the age of 80, and the legendary country music star had a more than half-century career, also a actress in some feature films, including The Best Little Whorehouse in Texas and 9 to 5. According to the National World Meteorological Organization, the next tropical storm that develops in the Atlantic this hurricane season will be named Dolly, but they say that is pure coincidence and has no connection to Dolly Parton's death. Storm systems are named by procedures set by the World Meteorological Organization, and the lists of names are reused every 6 years. For the Atlantic region, the lists are alphabetical and alternate male and female names. This season started with Tropical Storm Arthur coming ashore on the Gulf Coast in June. Tropical Storm Bertha dumped rain on Louisiana and Texas in July. And Tropical Storm Cristobal formed and then dissipated.

0: Authorities have been seeking to have Castro extradited since his arrest, but he remains in custody in Brownsville, Texas, a town on the Mexican border. Texas law says he must be released after 90 days of detention. That 90 days will come up on Thursday. Minnesota's governor and attorney general filed a lawsuit asking a judge to compel Texas to return Castro to Minnesota and to keep the Cameron County Sheriff from releasing him until he is extradited. And in Las Vegas, a former Compton, California gang detective testified that Dwayne Davis, known as Keffy D, was a high-ranking shot caller whose authority meant younger gang members would not have opened fire on Tupac Shakur with Davis present unless he allowed it. Robert Ladd, a former Compton police officer who spent years investigating gang homicides, described Davis as a leader of the Southside Compton Crips who could order younger members to act. Prosecutors have not accused Davis of firing the shots that killed Shakur in Las Vegas nearly 30 years ago, but they do allege Davis orchestrated the shooting in retaliation for a casino brawl hours earlier involving Shakur and Davis's nephew, Orlando Baby Lane Anderson. Under Nevada law, someone who helps another person commit murder can be convicted of the crime. 7:56 and local news will take us to the top of the hour on WDEV. There was a head-on collision last night on Shelburne Road in South Burlington around 9:30 near the Shelburne Road Shopping Plaza involving multiple vehicles. Details about the crash and any potential injuries have not yet been released. A 16-year-old suffered a serious back injury in an all-terrain vehicle accident in Highgate Monday afternoon. Police say the teenager lost control while attempting a wheelie and struck a mailbox, leading to the crash. Police are investigating and they believe speed and unsafe operation contributed to the accident. Vermont Agency of Transportation is planning a roundabout project in St. George at the intersection of Route 116 and 2A. That location is considered to be a high crash area. Representatives from V-Trans got feedback from residents during a meeting Tuesday. The project is intended to enhance safety and reduce accidents. Officials did not reveal any specific crash statistics. Construction is scheduled to start in the summer of 2030 at an estimated cost of $6 million, largely funded by federal dollars. Residents can find more information on the V-Trans website or on the website of the Town of St. George. City officials in Rutland presented their case for a new environmental permitting status that would allow local control over development. The Vermont Land Use Review Board held a meeting on the city's pre-application for Tier 1A status, which, if approved, would exempt Rutland from certain state regulations under Act 250. City Planning Director Ed Bove shared a map outlining the area for the designation, which encompasses the entire city, with some specific flood-prone areas excepted. Bove discussed the city's growth patterns and emphasized the city's plans for infrastructure upgrades, including nearly $10 million for stormwater projects. The U.S. Supreme Court has permitted President Donald Trump to proceed with an executive order aimed at tightening mail-in voting ahead of the November midterm elections. The order increases the roles of the Department of Homeland Security and the U.S. Postal Service in the electoral process. Vermont Secretary of State Sarah Copeland-Hanzis expressed disappointment with the ruling but noted it does not alter current procedures and Vermont will continue to use its established vote-by-mail system. And in Vermont, state officials announced the removal of about 900 people who had been inaccurately registered to vote due to what they claim was a clerical error at the Department of Motor Vehicles. Democratic Secretary of State Sarah Copeland-Hanzis says none of those affected have ever voted in the state. An audit revealed that the registrations spanned from 2016 to 2019, and the removals aimed to prevent sending ballots to those who did not intend to register. Lee Cattell with you on the Morning News Service, where we're coming up on 8 o'clock.
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1: Breaking news this hour from Town Hall. I'm Rich Thomason. There is an outpouring of grief the world over as people from all walks of life mourn the passing of Dolly Parton. A country music legend, an actress, businesswoman, and philanthropist, she died following a brief battle with cancer. A nephew says Dolly is now in the arms of Jesus. President Trump says she really was one of a kind, will be missed by countless millions. As a tribute, he's ordered flags to half-staff for a week. Dolly Parton was 80. Darlene Graham is a step closer to filling the U.S. Senate seat that was held by her late brother, Senator Lindsey Graham. After winning the GOP Senate runoff in South Carolina, she's now focusing on November's general election.
2: Liberals believe if they can defeat conservatives in South Carolina, then they can defeat us anywhere. Once again, they're coming for us, and the South Carolina values we hold dear.
1: She's been endorsed by President Trump. Republicans preparing a major showcase for their agenda, the party's upcoming midterm convention in Dallas.
3: The two-day event will feature President Trump twice. A keynote from Vice President J.D. Vance, and 109 speakers and presentations. Organizers say the program will highlight reshoring jobs, tax relief, affordability, border security, and tough-on-crime policies, including provisions of the One Big Beautiful Bill. Moments of remembrance will also be planned. A 20,000-ticket lottery remains open, with winners notified September 4th. Jason Walker reporting.
1: From steel to cheese to toilet paper, Canada imposing $20 billion worth of tariffs on U.S. imports, retaliation for President Trump's tariffs on Canadian goods. On Wall Street this morning, the Dow futures are down 2 points, NASDAQ futures off 42. More on these stories at townhall.com.
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1: Any loss of life in a hospital fire is tragic to be sure, but this one is especially so.
5: The Pakistan Institute of Medical Sciences in Islamabad housed at least 50 newborns in a nursery when the fire broke out. At least one baby was rescued, officials say, while the country's federal health ministers confirmed at least 14 babies died. Rescue officials say the fire began after an air conditioning unit compressor exploded inside the nursery in the gynecology ward. Firefighters quickly responded and extinguished the blaze, and rescue teams began cooling operations at the site. Within hours, Islamabad appointed a multi-agency fact-finding committee with directions to submit a report within 24 hours. I'm Charles Villadesma.
1: Oil prices, which have been up and down since the start of the Iran war, are falling again amid fresh hopes for a resolution of the standoff over the Strait of Hormuz. News and analysis, townhall.com. Plans for fancy new digs for SpaceX.
6: Elon Musk's space company plans to spend $100 billion to build a new spaceport in Louisiana to launch rockets. State officials and the company announced the deal on Tuesday. Louisiana Governor Jeff Landry lauded the project at a special event to celebrate it. Musk was not there, but he appeared with Landry in a promotional video that played before the Republican governor's speech. The spaceport would be located on 125,000 acres of land along Louisiana's southern coast, about 200 miles west of New Orleans in Vermilion Parish. Keith Peters reporting.
1: Evacuations have been ordered in rural Texas, where a wildfire has rapidly expanded to cover more than 78 square miles. The fire broke out yesterday afternoon. It is in a lightly populated area in the north-central part of the state. More on these stories, townhall.com.
7: Outside the Radio Vermont studios, 59 degrees under partly sunny skies. High today is going to get up into the mid to upper 70s. Red Sox win in extra innings last night. Highlights coming up in sports. 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The 8 o'clock local roundup on WDEV is brought to you by the 802 family of dealerships off Exit 7, I-89 in Berlin at 802cars.com. Vermont State Police say a Groton man crashed into a vehicle into a home in Reigate and left the scene in the overnight hours Friday. Troopers were called to the home on South Bailey Hazen Road, where the vehicle had driven into the driveway and struck the residence. No one was injured in the household. By the time police arrived, the vehicle had already left. Investigators were able to find the vehicle and identify 37-year-old Nicholas Fortunati as the driver. He was found to have an active arrest warrant for retail theft and was taken into custody and held at the State Correctional Facility in St. Johnsbury. Fortunati was cited to appear in Caledonia County Court in September. Rutland City Public Schools held a staff convocation to mark the beginning of the academic year Tuesday. Keynote speaker Marlon Stiles Jr. encouraged participants to capture selfies to enhance the day's atmosphere. The convocation served as an opportunity for staff members to reconnect and prepare for the upcoming school year. A new law in New York State designed to limit cooperation between local law enforcement agencies and U.S. Immigration and Customs Enforcement took effect on Tuesday. Signed by Democrat Governor Kathy Hochul in May, the Local Cops, Local Crimes Act prohibits local agreements and the sharing of sensitive data with federal immigration authorities. Governor Hochul says under the new law, local cops can no longer be deputized to participate in, quote, disorderly raids, and that assistance to ICE only will occur when, quote, real crime has been committed. This law follows the Clinton County Sheriff's Office decision to stop holding ICE detainees in its jail. The University of Vermont announced that starting next school year, more families will qualify for free tuition as the income cap rises from $100,000 to $125,000. This decision was unveiled by UVM President Marlene Tromp during the first State of the University event on Tuesday. Tromp said UVM had a successful year financially, securing $15 million in new research funding and $96 million in donations, marking its second-best fundraising year. She also introduced a new economic development division aimed at addressing local challenges, including housing and business innovation, in an attempt to help strengthen Vermont's economy. Students in Vermont are starting the new school year without cell phones after lawmakers imposed a statewide ban in 2025. The legislation restricts the use of not only cell phones, but smartwatches and earbuds in classrooms, aiming to increase focus, mental health, and social interactions among students. Students at schools like Vergennes Union High School will have to deposit their phones in yonder pouches that lock until the end of the school day. Officials are facing mixed reactions from students and parents. Principal Andrew Jones highlighted the goal of reducing conflicts over phone usage, while some parents and students expressed concern about the inability to communicate during school hours. Districts will manage communications through front offices and traditional methods. State education officials will be monitoring student outcomes. As schools in central Vermont prepare to open this week, several districts are undergoing administrative changes. In the Barrie Unified School District, Emily Nisley has taken over as superintendent, replacing Joanne Canning, who may be considered for an interim role in the Washington Central Unified School District, which is without an appointed superintendent and will be managed temporarily by two administrators. New principals have been appointed at Callis Elementary and at Doty Memorial School, which is now overseen by Caroline May, who also heads Rumney Memorial School. And the Cabot School District is dealing with the recent termination of its newly hired principal and the resignation of its assistant principal. Classes across the region are set to begin today. Radio Vermont time is 8:10. We'll look at traffic after this.
8: 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The GLP-1 Bridge Program covers three specific weight loss medications for Medicare beneficiaries who are enrolled in an eligible Part D plan and meet certain health criteria at an out-of-pocket cost of just $50 per month. 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
7: All right, there is a crash reported in Milton along U.S. Route 7, right there in the area of Marty's Auto and Premier Tire and Automotive. Between Willie's Lane and Bonnie Way. That accident reported just a short time ago. Interstate 89 northbound from Highgate proceeds through Franklin County without any major problems. And in the safety corridor right now, there is generally pretty good traffic conditions. There are, again, warnings that with today being move-in day at the University of Vermont campus, that there could be some heavy congestion at various times as students arrive in the UVM campus area today and Thursday. I-89 southbound, there's a lane merger in the area of exit 11, and that is slowing southbound traffic for a stretch there. Exit 10 area in Waterbury, things are generally moving along pretty well. And through central Vermont, all the way down to White River Junction, 89 is flowing freely. And all other roads appear to be without significant incident at this time. You can call 244-1777 if you have relevant information to share. A new J. Jill store is set to open in Maple Tree Place in Williston. The women's apparel retailer will occupy about 2,300 square feet on Walnut Street. Currently under construction, the store is part of an effort by Maple Tree Place to expand its retail offerings and attract high-quality brands. A grand opening date has not yet been announced. A suspicious package, reportedly with the word bomb on it, forced the shutdown of the U.S. Post Office in Northfield Saturday morning. Vermont News First reports the Vermont State Police Bomb Squad was called in to help deal with the package inside the federal building on South Main Street, next door to Four Seasons Home Care. Vermont State Police confirmed three bomb technicians secured the package, X-rayed it, and eventually opened it, and said there was no cause for concern. U.S. Postal inspectors were alerted and will follow up. The U.S. Border Patrol says a Mississippi felon linked to the fatal stabbing of a minister's son was arrested with a loaded firearm in Orleans County near the international border. Mike Donahue of Vermont News First reports 39-year-old Cruz Gary, most recently of Barton, appeared Monday in U.S. District Court in Burlington for felony firearm possession by a convicted felon. Judge Kevin Doyle agreed to continue the detention hearing until today. During his post-arrest interview with the Border Patrol, Gary said he's already served 22 years for manslaughter. A Mississippi television news story from 2005 said Gary, 18 years old at the time, was charged with fatally stabbing the 17-year-old son of a well-known minister in Hazelhurst, Mississippi. Gary admitted in this latest incident that he has handled the firearm and his fingerprints and DNA were found on the 9mm handgun and ammunition. He admitted he'd fired the gun while in Mississippi and that he loads, cleans, and maintains it, according to a court affidavit. Vermont Governor Phil Scott is not impressed with the resolution the Burlington City Council approved Monday that seeks state money to deal with the homelessness, crime, and drug abuse problems in the city. Scott said, "I was disappointed when I did a brief scan of it." Progressives and Democrats on the council passed the 10-point resolution that asked for help securing a location for a new 100-bed, low-barrier emergency shelter before winter, and also wants the state police to target retail theft in Burlington. Scott said, "We've done a lot for Burlington, and if I was sitting in Newport, I might wonder what more we can do for one of the most affluent parts of the state when they're suffering in other areas as well." Ward 7 Democrat Councillor Evan Litwin tells WCAX News the issues are too large for the city to tackle on its own. Democrats on the council last month pushed through the Burlington Forward Plan, which progressives complained was heavy-handed when it comes to policing city problems. A meeting date between city officials and the governor has not been set. Your forecast next here on the Morning News Service with the colleagues from Mount Washington Observatory.
9: This is meteorologist Ryan Knapp with an exclusive report for the stations of Radio Vermont. We're looking at the weather map this morning. High pressure builds to our south on Wednesday, then crests this afternoon and starts to shift offshore overnight as a frontal system approaches for Thursday. Patchy fog will linger after sunrise before mixing out on Wednesday morning. A low stratus layer will linger into the morning hours, and some high clouds will be passing overhead, but overall expect a mostly sunny day ahead. Highs will be ranging from the upper 70s to lower 80s in the Champlain Valley and Northeast Kingdom, with lower to mid 80s in the upper valley. Overnight, high pressure departs as a pair of fronts approaches for Thursday. Clouds will be spreading in from the west, and a few sprinkles could arrive to the Champlain Valley by sunrise on Thursday. Lows will range from the upper 50s to lower 60s in the Champlain Valley and upper valley, with mid to upper 50s in the Northeast Kingdom. For Radio Vermont, this is meteorologist Ryan Knapp reporting from the Mount Washington Observatory.
7: Partly sunny, 59 degrees outside the Radio Vermont studios as we continue with more local news coverage. Vermont gubernatorial candidate Brian Judd is promising to use the governor's executive authority aggressively if elected in November, including seeking to repeal Act 181, restore state psychiatric hospitals, and conduct broad audits of state government and nonprofit organizations. Judd is an independent who will face Republican incumbent Phil Scott and Democrat Amanda Janoux in the November 3rd general election. The independent candidate was born and raised in Berry City. Move-in begins today at the University of Vermont. Drivers can expect heavy traffic throughout Burlington today and Thursday throughout the entire residential campus. Drivers who can't avoid the area should plan for delays. Brandon police responded to a report of a gunshot around 3 p.m. Tuesday afternoon on West Seminary Street. Neighbors said they heard a gunshot and screaming, but no injuries were reported. Authorities took 46-year-old Isaiah Webb into custody, citing a perceived level of intoxication, and obtained a search warrant for his home. Webb was cited to appear in Rutland County Court. A search of Webb's home under the warrant discovered several loaded handguns and rifles with ammunition. There was a head-on collision involving multiple vehicles last night on Shelburne Road in South Burlington near the Shelburne Road Shopping Plaza. The road reopened, but details about the crash and any potential injuries have not been released. A 16-year-old suffered a serious back injury in an all-terrain vehicle accident in Highgate Monday afternoon. Police say the teenager lost control while attempting a wheelie and struck a mailbox, leading to the crash. Police are investigating and believe that speed and unsafe operation contributed to the accident. And the Vermont Agency of Transportation is planning a roundabout project in St. George at the intersection of Routes 116 and 2A. It's considered to be a high crash area. Representatives from V-Trans got feedback from residents during a meeting Tuesday. The project is intended to improve safety and reduce accidents. Officials did not release any specific crash statistics. Construction is scheduled to start in the summer of 2030 at an estimated cost of $6 million, largely paid for by federal dollars. Residents can find more information on the V-Trans website or on the website of the Town of St. George. It is 8:19.
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7: At 8:20, the big 8 o'clock local and regional news roundup on WDEV is brought to you by the 802 family of dealerships or automobiles off Exit 7, I-89 in Berlin, 802 Toyota, 802 Subaru, and 802 Honda, right off the highway across from the Applebee's on Payne Turnpike. Eric Bashaw joining us this morning from 802 Honda. Good morning, Eric.
14: Good morning and happy, happy sunny day.
7: Yeah, we've got some nice weather still, and about five more days in August, and that means that those great lease deals available right now at 802 Honda may not be lasting too much longer.
14: Kind of like the clock, how it's getting darker early. Mm. We're running out of time here with great, great programs. You know, we've got just programs across the board on any model, so take advantage of it. We still got that great low financing on select certified vehicles. So there's a lot of great deals to be had.
7: Well, and they include just some very low lease rates right now. $379 a month for that Honda Ridgeline, which is a great-looking machine that is very durable. And right now, $379 a month is an outstanding offer for the lease.
14: Great, great lease. You know, and again, like I said, it goes right across the board, whether it be the Ridgeline. We got a beautiful, nice red Ridgeline right here in the showroom. Nice gray Civic out here. You know, it's funny, too, when you see the Civic in the showroom, a lot of people actually think it's an Accord, how much that thing's grown up and the looks and the lines of that car. But great car. Fuel sipping, which is still so important across the board to all of us, is the gas mileage and what you're not going to spend at the pumps. Well, that equals Honda. So, and whether it be new or pre-owned, you're going to get a fuel-sipping automobile.
7: Right, and some hybrids, including the SUV hybrids, the CRV Hybrid Sport, the all-wheel drive machine, is very popular at 802 Honda right now.
14: Oh, it's just a lineup of CRVs, you know. And right now the CRVs, they're, you know, if you don't see it here, it's because, again, a lot of times we're selling these things before they come off the truck. And so don't hesitate. Give us a holler because we know what we have incoming and what we can get availability for swapping. And thanks to every person, again, for the patience of sometimes waiting a little longer for that vehicle, but it's worth the wait.
7: Now, we're on the brink of September, and by the time you hit the end of October, a lot of folks want to make sure they've got their winter tires on, so that clock is ticking to get your service scheduled at the service department at 802 Honda.
14: It is. I mean, as we know, when I heard the first school bus go by this morning, we know what time of year it is, so it goes quick. So if you're thinking of that, think ahead of time. Get on the, you can go right online and just schedule it online for whatever date you want to do that's that far out. You know, it's that simple. They'll give you reminders, and that way you don't have to sit there and fight, you know, when all of a sudden we get that little surprise. You know, you don't have to worry about it. You can already be scheduled and ready to roll.
7: Well, 802 Honda, their service department gets the award for fixing it right the first time, which people certainly appreciate. It can be tough enough to schedule an appointment to drop your car off in amongst a day where you are probably working and then find out after you bring it home that you've got to take it back again. So hats off to that team who gets awards for their ability to fix it right the first time.
14: They absolutely do. And you know what? They're going to just not just fix it right the first time. They're going to be smiling with you and be very courteous and respectful and stay communicated with you. That's the key to everything we do, is make sure we just communicate back and forth to give you the best experience possible.
7: 802 Honda, the summer event continues through the end of the month, and we're at the 26th right now. So by this time next week, we'll be in September, and well, we'll just have to wait and see what the offers are then. But right now, stop by and see Eric Bashaw and the team at 802 Honda right off exit 7, a short drive from everywhere in Berlin, and you can browse the inventory at 802honda.com. And if you'd like to add to Eric's inventory by trading in your vehicle, I suppose you'd take an offer on that, wouldn't you?
14: We absolutely will. We're always, always, always looking to buy vehicles outright. We obviously, we'd love to have you pick up a new one also, but if for some reason it's not in your cards, bring it on in here. Let's see what we can do.
7: Eric, appreciate your time this morning. Thanks for giving us some.
14: You betcha. Have a great day.
7: Eric Basha, 802 Honda, the 802 family of dealerships off Exit 7 in Berlin and at 802cars.com. In sports, a couple of big stories here because there have been a couple of players this week who decided after they were released by NFL teams during training camp that they were going to go back to college, which is unheard of prior to this year. But the Southeastern Conference says they're joining the Big Ten now, two of the majorist conferences in college sports, to say that they are going to ban pros from returning to college, including in football and in basketball. The Big Ten, the SEC's rule goes beyond the Big Ten. The Big Ten only included football, but the SEC says it's going to go for NFL, NBA, or WNBA teams. After a couple of players, Daquan Wright and Xavier Harris, they were undrafted players out of Mississippi who had tryouts in the NFL over the summer but were released during training camp and then said they wanted to go back to LSU, where Lane Kiffin was the coach in Mississippi. Now he's the coach at LSU, and the players wanted to rejoin their coach at his new college spot, and they're going to be able to do that. But we'll see how this affects other schools and how soon this policy will be implemented. In tennis news, Serena Williams upgraded her doubles partner level by bringing in Carlos Alcaraz, who is a multi-time Grand Slam winner, but they were knocked out in the mixed doubles quarterfinals by Belinda Bencic and Flavio Caboli, 5-4, 4-1. It was a short-lived celebration after winning their debut playing together. They got knocked out in the quarterfinals. They have a combined 8 U.S. Open singles championships. They beat Aaron Routliff and Lloyd Glasspool in the first round, but in the second round, they were shown the door. Serena is back playing tennis at the age of 44, and she does not plan to play singles. Red Sox last night taking on the Miami Marlins in a game that went into extra innings, and Mickey Gasper homered twice during the course of the first 9 innings for the Red Sox, but the big blast came in the 11th inning.
15: Infield in the pitch. Swinging a high drive into right field. It is cranked. It's at the track. It's at the wall. Goodbye! A slam for Duran! And the Red Sox lead it 7-3 in the 11th.
7: And that would be the final, as Alec Gamboa got credit for the victory, and Duran, who has 18 home runs but has struggled, especially in the first part of the season, came up with a big hit, as the Red Sox have now taken 5 in a row, the first 2 games in their series with the Marlins, and they'll be looking for a sweep tonight. 6:40 is the first pitch. We're on the air at 5:40. Sonny Gray, 16-3 on the season, will get the start for the Red Sox. Tonight, we'll have it all right here on WDEV. In the WNBA last night, the Dallas Wings beat Portland 96-78. Dallas clinches a playoff spot with that victory. Washington was a 94-84 winner over Phoenix, and Connecticut with an 87-81 win over Chicago. Tonight, Golden State at Connecticut, and Toronto is at Seattle. In NFL training camp news, the Atlanta Falcons have listed co-starters for their upcoming preseason game. Tua Tagovailoa and Michael Penix Jr. are co-starters on an unofficial depth chart ahead of their final preseason game, which is against Miami, Tagovailoa's old team, and that game will kick off Friday night in Miami. The Washington Commanders reportedly signed offensive tackle DJ Humphreys to a one-year deal. Their scheduled starter, Laramie Tunsil, suffered a pectoral tear, or a tear of his tricep in training camp, and he's going to be out for an extended stretch, so Humphreys has been signed to help out the offensive line in D.C. And Saints wide receiver Chris Olave left practice early after a hard landing, and New York Giant wide receiver Calvin Austin III was carted off at practice with what appears to be a serious knee injury, according to ESPN's Adam Schefter. He was to compete for the starting slot wide receiver role with the Giants. Now, well, their teammates reportedly couldn't look at the injury. We'll see what the report is coming out possibly today on the extent of that injury. Coming up tomorrow, the start of the PGA Championship at the Eastlake Golf Club in Atlanta. NASCAR will have a Saturday night race at Daytona. And tomorrow night at Thunder Road, Run What You Brung and a full card of action at the nation's side of excitement. Post time, 7 o'clock. And that's sports here on WDEV. Morning news service until 9 o'clock. And then at 9 o'clock, after the world and national news, Vermont Viewpoint with host Ross Connolly. And today, Ross will open up with Gerald Malloy, the Republican candidate for U.S. Congress. He'll join Vermont Viewpoint for the first time since winning his primary to discuss affordability and the cost of living in Vermont, his priorities for the state, how his approach would be a change from the status quo, and why he believes his campaign can appeal to voters across the political spectrum. Then Mike Sylvester, a former Canadian citizen, breaks down the recent trade dispute between the U.S. and Canada, how it will impact both economies, and how getting back to a better working relationship between the two countries would benefit everyone. Kurt Couchman, author and senior policy fellow with Americans for Prosperity, will talk about the U.S. government hitting $40 trillion in debt. And then at 10:30, John Goodnight talks about the recent changes in U.S. foreign policy toward North Korea, what initiated the change in that posture, and he'll update the latest about the conflict with Iran. That's Vermont Viewpoint coming up at 9 o'clock here on WDEV FM and AM.
1: SRN News, I'm Rich Thomason in Washington. There is an outpouring of grief the world over as people from all walks of life mourn the passing of Dolly Parton. The country music legend, actress, businesswoman, and philanthropist, she died following a brief battle with cancer. Dolly Parton was 80. Darlene Graham is a step closer to filling the U.S. Senate seat that was held by her late brother, Senator Lindsey Graham. After winning the GOP Senate runoff in South Carolina, she is now focusing on November's general election. And Republicans are preparing for a major showcase of their agenda at the party's upcoming midterm convention in Dallas. From steel to cheese to toilet paper, Canada imposing $20 billion worth of tariffs on U.S. imports, retaliation for President Trump's tariffs on Canadian goods. The Dow futures up 25 points, NASDAQ futures down 18. This is SRN News.
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0: It's Bob Welch with some of the events on the WDEV community calendar. Saturday afternoon at 2 at Hubbard Park in Montpelier, join naturalist Gail Johnson at Frog Pond to catch aquatic life with pond skimmers. Place them in water containers, find out what helps them live in the water, and then release them back into the pond. Meet an Ojibwa cattail duck that floats on the pond too. That's Saturday at 2 at Hubbard Park in Montpelier. Vermont's oldest agricultural fair, the Caledonia County Fair in Lindenville, runs Wednesday through Sunday. Help them celebrate 180 seasons with thrilling midway rides for the whole family. That's Mountain View Park in Lindenville, Wednesday through Sunday. For our friends closer to Lake Champlain, it's Ring of Fire by Richard Maltby Jr., conceived by William Mead. It's a high-energy musical review celebrating the life and music of Johnny Cash. Rather than a traditional biography, the show weaves together more than a dozen of Cash's iconic songs at the Depot Theater in Westport, New York. Through September 6, details at depottheater.org. That's just some of the events in our WDEV AM and FM listening area in the next few days. I'm Pop Welch.
7: :36 on this Wednesday morning. It's the first day of school, so happy. I guess I'd like to congratulate the parents. A lot of them kind of find this to be a bit of a breather time now that they get a little quiet time around the house. But for some, they may be a little bit wistful. Or either way, you can head on down to Bear Pond Books today. They'll find a book that will help to lift your spirits. Or if you want to get scared, they've got the spooky books too. Or if you want to surprise your kid with a children's book, they got that covered as well. Claire Benedict, good morning to you.
2: Good morning, Lee. Yeah, first day of school is fun for everybody.
7: Always exciting. And now, you know, if you were taking care of the kids and now you are unburdened with that for the daytime hours, you can head on down and get some shopping time in and check out all of the fall fiction that is available at Bear Pond Books. And I understand there's a new one on the shelves that you are excited to share about this morning.
2: Yes, a book just came out yesterday called Big Little Truths by Leanne Moriarty, and I had so much fun with this book. It is a sequel to Big Little Lies, which was a hit book, bestseller, also made into a TV show that's very popular. If you enjoyed the first one, you're going to love the second one. It's just a lot of fun to read. It's years later and the kids are grown up and it's just a good time. It's a good time read. And, I think it would be perfect if you just dropped your kids off and maybe you have a little more free time in your life.
7: And, that's Big Little, the new one is Big Little
2: Truth.
7: Big Little Truth. All right. You can find that. And since you have liked it so much, have you put it on the staff picks table yet?
2: It hasn't made it to the staff picks table yet, but it will. It probably is going to go on the bestseller table. I don't know.
7: Right.
2: It's got a lot of potential.
7: Well, that's right. And, you have to read all the way to the end before you can put it on the staff picks table, right?
2: Oh, absolutely.
7: Right, yes. And now we got a new event coming on the calendar, but first I wanted to confirm, you probably had a pretty good crowd for the Chris Bohalian event last week.
2: Oh, yeah, we sure did. It was a lot of fun. He is such an entertainer, and his new book is so hot. So that was a good night.
7: All right. Well, there are all sorts of events held at Bear Pond Books, and we've got one on the horizon here as we turn the page and get into September.
2: Yeah, next Thursday night, we have Micaiah Bay Galt. She is a local author, and her newest book is called The Nobody Code. It's a bit of a thriller. It's set in Vermont. It's not really a thriller, but there's like a little mystery. There's a group of teenagers, and, you know, things go wrong. And, I don't want to give too much away, but it's really... it's an interesting, atmospheric kind of book, and we love that it's set in a little small town in Vermont. Hmm. And she will be here next Thursday night at 7 p.m.
7: Now, do we need to buy tickets for this one, or can folks just come on by? How's that work?
2: You can just come on by. No tickets required, and just show on up.
7: Thursdays?
2: It's pretty popular.
7: Thursday, September 3rd at 7 p.m., Micaiah Bay Gault with the new book out called The Nobody Code. Now, of course, it is September, so it's a little early for the big holiday book rush, but whenever a new book comes out, you can count on Bear Pond Books to be adding it to their shelves, and they, as mentioned, have that wonderful children's section as well. Got any other hot reads that have come on that have been turning pages and making the eyeballs move there at Bear Pond?
2: Well, another popular one has been Under the Falls by Richard Russo. Came out a week or two ago, and people love Richard Russo, also a New England guy, so like a little bit of a local feel. And that has been real popular lately.
7: All right. That's another small town crime story that folks will maybe get a little scared by. Under the Falls by Richard Russo. No matter what kind of a book you'd like to read, there's shelves full of them at Bear Pond Books, including used books where, you know, if you're really a voracious reader, you can get twice as many pages to turn by turning to the used book section there at Bear Pond Books. And you also will consider folks with their, if they want to sell those books back to you, that's something that you do frequently.
2: Yes, that's what we do. We do that by appointment. If you have some old books kicking around you don't need anymore and you want to turn them into store credit, give us a call and we will set up an appointment for you to trade them in. It's a great deal, great way to make room on your shelves for new books and get yourself some store credit at the same time.
7: All right, and Labor Day, Monday, September 7th, are you going to be open on that day?
2: We're going to be closed.
7: Closed.
2: We're going closed on this one. I think everybody needs a day off.
7: Well, that's one of the rare days that Bear Pond Books will be closed. They're open just about every day. They're at 77 Main Street in Montpelier and at bearpondbooks.com. Claire, thanks for joining me this morning. Good chatting with you, as always.
2: Thank you.
7: It's the Morning News Service on WDEV. Let's get a peek at the business news less than an hour away from the start of the trading day. And right now on the markets, the futures are mixed, with the Dow up less than a tenth, the S&P down about a tenth, and the NASDAQ is off 0.3%. Markets aren't moving much, but once NVIDIA, the big chip maker, puts out their quarterly report today, that may get people to buy or sell something. With NVIDIA's earnings could reveal its fastest-growing business isn't chips. And they built a big networking operation that generated about $15 billion last quarter. That was up from about $3 billion a quarter 2 years ago. And when the earnings report comes out today, Wall Street expects that figure to approach $17 billion. Compute still dwarfs networking inside NVIDIA's data center business, but networking has been growing faster, up nearly 200% year over year, in the last quarter, compared with 77% for compute. Beta Technologies had a rough day on the trading floor yesterday. Only Dick's Sporting Goods, which fell 30%, and Bath and Body Works, which fell 8.3%, had a worse day on the markets than the South Burlington-based electric aircraft maker. Beta fell $1.73, a 7.2% drop yesterday, to $22.11 a share. And commodities this morning, crude oil heading downward, down more than $2 at $80.27 a barrel. Gold's down about $24 at $46.71, and silver's down a nickel at $68.64. It is 8:43. Continuing with local news on WDEV FM and AM. The U.S. Supreme Court has permitted President Trump to proceed with an executive order aimed at tightening mail-in voting ahead of the November midterm elections. The order increases the roles of the Department of Homeland Security and the U.S. Postal Service in the electoral process. While the court did not make a determination on the legality of the order, it does not block other lawsuits that could challenge the changes. Vermont Secretary of State Sarah Copeland-Hanses expressed disappointment with the ruling, but noted it does not alter current procedures as Vermont will continue to use its established vote-by-mail system. State officials did announce they're removing about 900 people who had been inaccurately registered to vote during what they claim was a clerical error at the Department of Motor Vehicles. Secretary of State Copeland Hanzus says that none of those affected ever voted in the state. An audit revealed the registration spanned from 2016 to 2019 and were made without the individual's desire to vote, and the removals aimed to prevent sending ballots to those who did not intend to register. During a news conference, Copeland Hanzus emphasized the importance of timely updates before the upcoming November elections. Governor Phil Scott and DMV Commissioner Andrew Collier confirmed efforts to improve training and procedures to avoid future inaccuracies, and Vermonters are encouraged to check your registration status online and make sure their information is current ahead of the election period. It is 8:45 on WDEV FM and AM, and we continue with your Radio Vermont forecast.
9: This is meteorologist Ryan Knapp with an exclusive report for the stations of Radio Vermont. Well, looking at the weather map this morning, high pressure builds to our south on Wednesday, then crests this afternoon and starts to shift offshore overnight as a frontal system approaches for Thursday. Patchy fog will linger after sunrise before mixing out on Wednesday morning. A low stratus layer will linger into the morning hours, and some high clouds will be passing overhead, but overall expect a mostly sunny day ahead. Highs will be ranging from the upper 70s to lower 80s in the Champlain Valley and Northeast Kingdom, with lower to mid 80s in the upper valley. Overnight, high pressure departs as a pair of fronts approaches for Thursday. Clouds will be spreading in from the west, and a few sprinkles could arrive to the Champlain Valley by sunrise on Thursday. Lows will range from the upper 50s to lower 60s in the Champlain Valley and upper valley, with mid to upper 50s in the Northeast Kingdom. For Radio Vermont, this is meteorologist Ryan Knapp reporting from the Mount Washington Observatory.
7: All right, I'm going to take a moment and extend that forecast as we work with our Mount Washington colleagues for tomorrow. There's going to be a partly sunny day, a slight chance of showers in the morning, a chance of showers and thunderstorms in the early afternoon, showers likely, and possibly a thunderstorm from mid-afternoon on. Tomorrow's high around 84. Showers are likely, could be heavy at times tomorrow night with a low near 61. And for Friday, partly sunny, showers likely mainly in the morning with a high near 78 degrees. Right now, Saturday and Sunday look sunny and mostly sunny, respectively, with highs in the neighborhood of 80 degrees. Outside the Radio Vermont studios, it is 62. And we'll continue with our Wednesday morning travel log right after this.
3: Researchers at University of Vermont and UVM Medical Center are testing a new treatment option for a heart condition affecting millions of Americans. The work, focused on diastolic heart failure, builds on two previous studies by researchers at UVM and could lead to improved treatment and earlier detection of a condition responsible for about half of all heart failure cases. UVM Health Network, living healthy together.
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4: Good morning, Lee, and all of those listeners out there for the radio today. Hopefully everybody's going to have a wonderful day. And speaking of wonderful days, we have had our summer, and our summer now is getting closer to an end, and we're getting close to Labor Day. And so with Labor Day, of course, comes our beautiful fall weather in New England, and then come the holidays. And so if you have not made your plans now to be traveling to see family, I would highly recommend those who have not, if you do wish to travel during the holiday season, to make them as soon as possible. Space is filling up quickly with the airlines, especially Thanksgiving being a very short season. But the other thing is, last-minute travel. We have seen a lot of people last-minute travel that just didn't get a chance this year to get a vacation planned early. So there are opportunities out there if you do need some, you know, last-minute travel to anywhere in the Caribbean, especially large ships with cruises. You can get some great buys there. And when you also are planning, we have always found, and I've stressed this before, that early planning is a great thing. So a lot of opportunities are opening up on those large cruise ships for coming soon for 2028. And especially if you're trying to do small cruises in Europe, river cruises, for example, then for the 2027 season, that has been filling well. And I would highly recommend reaching out for that. And there are some 2028s that will be coming soon on that as well.
7: How are those river cruise people dealing with, I read a lot of world news, of course, and the stories about the Danube at record low levels. Is that cramping the style of some of these river cruises a little bit?
4: I think overall, and I do have customers who will be traveling soon, and I have had clients, you know, going through the summer. And yes, the water levels have played a little different twist with these river cruises. Each the rivers are designed for differently, so each cruise ship is also designed differently.
7: Right.
4: And I know AMA Waterways has ships that seem to be doing pretty well with it, but they also have been very proactive with coming up with a plan ahead. And for example, this past week, they sent out to me for a customer of mine that will be going very soon. And it was a revised itinerary that really had them, you know, following their plan for 4 days. It was just one little area that they were a little concerned for, so let's think ahead. And what they were going to do is just transfer them to a sister ship. When they do that transfer, they include it usually with a nice little tour. And years ago when we had too much water and they couldn't get under the bridge, I remember a client coming back and they said, "We like the itinerary that was changed better than the one we originally had." So they do it very well. But they also are very good at communication with the clients.
7: Right.
4: Okay. And so, for example, you know, my clients were offered three choices that the client felt was, you know, excellent for them, and they were able to pick the choice that they wanted. They said they're going to continue on. And so for a first-time river cruiser, I don't know if they would notice the difference much, except for the change of the ship. Nobody usually wants to do that. But it's not work for them. The cruise line's going to take over and do it. So I think they're, you know, just like everywhere else in our world, the weather has been horrific in some places with, you know, floods. And then there's others that have droughts.
7: Right.
4: And, you know, unfortunately, it doesn't happen in Europe as much to have that drought or that high heat that they have had this year. And over there, a lot of places do not have air conditioning. So, but I think they're handling it very well, and our travelers who have gone there have come home happy.
7: Talking with Linda at Mill Travel with our Wednesday morning travelogue here on WDEV. The Labor Day weekend, I noticed Labor Day is as late on the calendar as it can possibly be. September 7th is the date, which is, you know, leaning into September quite a bit. Is that leading to more or less Labor Day travel this year, or does it have any effect?
4: I haven't seen too much effect with it. I think, you know, this year it's been a very different year overall, just because the weather, we had a very long winter in New England, which made people really want to get to warm weather. So I think they were traveling, whether it was on the roads or whether it was flying somewhere. They were getting out to be able to get some sun. It's just the same as when we have those rainy summers. I remember years ago, one person coming in and saying, I don't care where I go. I just need to see sun, you know, get me there. So I think it just depends. But it's probably a little bit more challenging because the kids are going back to school. So for the families who their children

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1: 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Vermont State Police say a Groton man crashed a vehicle into a home in Reigate and left the scene in the overnight hours Friday. Troopers were called to the home on South Bailey Hazen Road, where the vehicle had driven into the driveway and struck the residence. No one in the household was injured. By the time police arrived, the vehicle had already left. Investigators were able to find the vehicle and identify 37-year-old Nicholas Fortunati as the driver. He already had an active arrest warrant for retail theft and was held at the State Correctional Facility in St. Johnsbury and cited to appear in Caledonia County Court in September. The University of Vermont announced that starting next school year, more families will qualify for free tuition as the income cap will rise from $100,000 to $125,000. This was announced by UVM President Marlene Tromp during the first State of the University event Tuesday. Tromp said UVM had a successful year financially, securing about $15 million in new research funding and $96 million in donations, marking its second best fundraising year. She also introduced a new economic development division aimed at addressing local challenges, including housing and business innovation, in an attempt to help strengthen Vermont's economy. Well, students in Vermont are starting the new school year, many of them today, and they are starting without cell phones after lawmakers imposed a statewide ban in 2025. The legislation restricts the use of cell phones, smartwatches, and earbuds in classrooms, aiming to increase focus, mental health, and social interactions among students. Students at Vergennes Union High School will have to deposit their phones in yonder pouches that lock until the end of the school day. Officials are facing mixed responses from students and parents. Principal Andrew Jones said he likes the idea of reducing conflicts over phone usage. Some parents and students express concern about the inability to communicate during school hours. Districts will manage communications through front offices and traditional methods, and state education officials will be monitoring student outcomes. Well, Vermont Viewpoint is coming up next with Ross Connolly here on WDEV. Then hot off the press in the 11 o'clock hour, I'll be back for the midday news service in the noon hour here on the stations of Radio Vermont. 62 degrees under partly sunny skies outside the Radio Vermont studios. I'm Lee Cattell. Thank you for joining me for the morning news service here on these locally owned stations of Radio Vermont.
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6: Breaking news this hour from Town Hall. I'm Rich Thomason. President Trump's endorsement comes through for this candidate.
7: In Columbia, South Carolina, Tuesday night.
8: So, South Carolina Republicans, I humbly accept your nomination to serve as the Republican nominee.
7: Senator Darlene Graham celebrating her victory in a Republican primary runoff to replace her late brother Lindsey Graham on the state's general election ballot for a seat in the U.S. Senate.
8: I continue to miss Lindsey every day, and there is

0: still a big hole in my heart.
1: And she thanked President Trump for his endorsement. Graham will face Democrat Amy Andrews in November, but sounded confident.
0: South Carolina is truly Trump country.
1: I'm Ben Thomas.
2: She rose from humble beginnings in the mountains of Tennessee, achieving worldwide fame and the adoration of millions. Dolly Parton has died. The world is mourning the loss of a country music legend and pop icon, also an actress and an accomplished businesswoman. Dolly fought a brief battle with cancer. She was 80. The Secret Service is taking action as concerns over presidential security remain in the spotlight.
3: Three agency officials have been placed on administrative leave while the Office of Professional Responsibility investigates possible misconduct. The officials were working in non-law enforcement roles, and authorities have not disclosed the allegations. The move comes after multiple reported threats against President Trump and recent scrutiny of security operations, including a probe into a possible leak involving Vice President J.D. Vance's detail. Ken Lorman reporting.
2: The U.S.-Canada trade war is heating up with tariffs and retaliatory tariffs. On Wall Street, Dow futures 18 points higher, NASDAQ futures down 71 points. More on these stories at townhall.com.
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2: In Spain, it's not only the running of the bulls that draws nationwide attention.
5: Thousands have descended on a small Spanish town for the annual La Tomatina food fight, pelting each other with up to 165 tons of overripe tomatoes. The Messy Melee takes place over an hour in Buñol, where buildings are covered with tarps. Held on the last Wednesday of August, La Tomatina began in 1945 and became an international attraction by the 1980s. More than 20,000 people are expected to join this year, with 40,000 coming from outside Spain. Non-local attendees pay for tickets, and the first rule is to squash tomatoes before throwing them. I'm Charles de Ledesma.
2: Iran and Oman say their top diplomats have met to discuss a phased approach to managing ship traffic through the strategic Strait of Hormuz. News and analysis, townhall.com.
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0: 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We have a great show lined up today. We'll have Gerald Malloy, fresh off his primary victory for Congress, talking about the path to the general election in November. Then we'll have Mike Sylvester on, our resident Canadian citizen, talking about the trade dispute between Canada and the United States, the impact it will have on Americans and Canadians, and a path to a better relationship between the two countries. And then Kurt Couchman from Americans for Prosperity will be on talking about a unfortunate milestone. The U.S. hit $40 trillion in debt. We'll be talking with him about the impact on the economy and a pathway to paying off that enormous debt. Then closing out the show, John Goodnight, our foreign policy expert, will be on talking about a new approach between the United States and North Korea and an update on the Iran war. But first, we have Gerald Malloy, who is now the nominee, the Republican nominee for Congress here in Vermont. Gerald, thanks so much for joining the show and congratulations on the primary victory.
1: Raj, thank you. And thank you to WDEV for having me on. Yes, I'm honored, humbled by the primary win, and it's full steam ahead, looking to finally get some moderate, balanced representation for all Vermonters down in Washington, D.C., and not just produce rhetoric, but actually produce results for all Vermonters and Vermont from Washington, D.C. So very exciting.
0: It's something we certainly could use more of, is less rhetoric, more actual action. I think that's what a lot of voters are looking for this election cycle, especially considering the affordability issues here in Vermont. How has the campaign shifted its focus, now that you're in the general election and heading towards November and trying to get that message out to Vermonters?
1: Well, a few things, Ross. Looking forward to debating Congresswoman Ballant early and often. Hopefully we'll do three or maybe even more debates and before ballots go out, because we are really polar opposites. And I think what has happened here, a combination of many things in Vermont, basically been in a progressive left experiment for a very, very long time. It's gone off the rails. It's devolved into socialism and DSA agenda type things. And I think all Vermonters, particularly this last session, saw it with Act 181 and the awakening of Vermonters of what was really going on, wealth redistribution, trying to control land and the rising of rural Vermont rising. And so I think Vermonters finally see that the progressive left has led Vermont to a very bad on a very, very bad path. It has become unaffordable and a place to leave. So I look to get into Washington, D.C. and actually work with our Republican governor and do things for Vermont, like you mentioned, actual results in terms of health care, housing, turning around Vermont's business-unfriendly perception, which is a reality because of the progressive left and all the burdens that it puts on taxpayers and businesses. And I am hoping, and I've been stressing this a lot, Vermonters need to take a look at Congresswoman Ballant's 8-year track record in the Vermont Senate Majority Leader, pro temp, and all the things that she did, forced on Vermonters. That has led us to the condition, to the state we're in, the crisis we're in, on affordability and exodus. So a completely different viewpoint. And like you said, I have 40 years of government and business experience. I know that I can actually deliver results. That's what I've done my whole career. And it's an exciting time. It's time for Vermont to kind of move forward into the future. So it's exciting. And the reception has been absolutely fantastic. And not to speak too long on this, but I think we see some interest in socialism sweeping across the country. I think Vermont is going to be the state because we've tried it, it's failed, and we're going to reject it. and I meet independents and Democrats every single day that are leaving what was the Democrat Party, because it's in complete disarray. You see a guy like James Carville jumping ship, you know that party's has a lot of problems, and it's going in a very bad direction towards the DSA right now.
0: There's certainly a big split nationally, in the Democratic Party. We've covered it extensively on the show, and I know that when we had you on last, during the primary, really talking about affordability and how that is just the number one concern of Vermonters. We've seen polls from UNH just talking about the amount of Vermonters considering leaving because they can't afford to live here anymore. And now, you get candidates that just sort of repeat the slogan, we're going to do something on affordability. But what policies can Congress actually pass beyond the slogans that are repeated by both parties now that would really address these costs? There hasn't been, and I think it's the frustration with the federal government, there hasn't been much movement on policies that pass that actually will impact Americans' lives in Vermont and make lives better for Vermonters.
1: Well, we're in a crisis here in Vermont, and I think it's a combination of largely state issues that's self-inflicted. We look at the property tax going up an average of 60% over education property tax, 60% over 7 years. So Vermont has some house cleaning to do. Again, as I mentioned, my opponent's 8 years in the Senate started all that, continued it. And Vermonters saw, I think the answer is change. And for Vermont, that means the GOP to finally get out of 30 years of state Senate control by the progressive left. And, it was 20 years of a supermajority in the state. So, but at the federal level, one of the things that I look to do finally, as you know, I ran against Bernie Sanders, 40 years of talking about healthcare, education and housing and free and all that, to deliver some results that will impact healthcare costs at the federal level and, of course, go down to the state level. I think, again, Governor Scott has his executive order related to creating competition in Vermont and other aspects of that EO to eventually lower costs for healthcare, for instance. For me, at the federal level, to work with the Small Business Administration and to reduce burdens on small businesses and attract businesses, working with the governor, attract businesses to Vermont instead of having them leave as a small business state. I think over a big picture, though, is finally having representation in D.C. for all Vermonters and actually being able to impact policy decisions from the administration. I think we know, the current president is not popular with a lot of folks in Vermont. A lot of some of the things that he's doing are not popular. But I think the angry rhetoric from our entire congressional delegation is not having an impact on that. I look to be able to impact policy decisions for Vermonters that Vermonters want. And, that's why I'm running, to deliver results for Vermont. It's not about the White House, not about the Oval Office. It's about delivering results, and there are many other areas, but that's just a few things that I think my campaign represents. And you mentioned it; it's the status quo is not working for Vermont. So the one thing we very much need here in Vermont is to, not continue to elect progressive left career politicians, because that's why Vermont is in the affordability exodus crisis that it's in right now.
0: Yeah, I think, having one party in control, total control for too long, we've seen it in California, we see it in red states as well, it's both parties. It leads to just being in this echo chamber where there's no counter opinions that are accepted. And I think it's really important to have more of that balance in Vermont. you know, to at least have the debate on these really critical issues that are not as simple as you know, the majority party currently makes them seem. And, you know, you've been in power since 2004. What do you have to show for it? You know, by every measure, life here has gotten worse for Vermonters. I want to get into, you know, sort of the pathway to November, your message for Vermont voters and why they should pull that lever for you in the voting booth. But we have to take a quick commercial break, Gerald, so stick with us. You're listening to the Vermont Viewpoint with Ross Connolly. We'll be right back.
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0: And welcome back. We're talking with Gerald Malloy, who is the Republican nominee for Congress here in Vermont. And Gerald, you know, the pathway here to victory in for a statewide election, you got to get the independents, the moderates. Why, you know, what's your message for that demographic of Vermont voters of why they should support you in November?
1: Well, Ross, it's look at the state of Vermont, and it is, you know, under progressive left leadership in the legislature, it has become unaffordable and a place to live. And we've seen the GOP step in a minority position in Vermont and deliver results. You know, for instance, Act 181 and rolling back some of the parts of that that frankly enraged Vermonters, as I mentioned at the beginning. Finally, getting the property education property tax under control, not another 14% or so average rate hike, but a 3% hike instead. I think Vermonters have seen that, and that the progressive left has failed them. And I think what folks, you know, one of the things I talk about is if you look at the progressive left in Vermont as a supermajority, majority, let us, you know, made bad policy forced in many cases, overriding, I think, 12 of the governor's vetoes over a 15-month period, but really unable, and at the federal level, we're seeing it, unable to actually develop collaborate and develop solutions from somewhere in the middle. And I think I talked last time, I kind of, one of my favorite presidents was President Eisenhower, talks about solutions, the framework of the Constitution, delivering solutions from somewhere in the middle as a centrist. That's what I would look to do in Washington, D.C., to actually get results instead of just constant bashing and angry rhetoric. And, you know, one of the things, I'll be very frank here, I meet Vermonters every day across the whole state, and I'd encourage Vermonters to be open-minded and, vote under the oath that we all took here in Vermont, the voter's oath, the freeman's oath, for the best good for Vermont. And what I do hear sometimes is that, a flat no, with maybe even some really offensive things being said to me because I have an R next to me, my name, because they don't like a certain individual. That actually makes me think of something my mom used to say, is don't cut off your nose to spite your face. And I hope Vermonters will not do that because they don't like the president. This isn't about the president. This is about Vermont and delivering results for Vermont. And I think, if you're not going to vote for me or a better candidate or a Republican because of that, you're doing a disservice to Vermont in the long run. So, and it gets right back to the Constitution. I think there are some folks in Congress right now that don't believe in the Constitution, specifically, socialists and DSA folks. And I look to have impact, as I mentioned, on things that are bothering Vermonters. They're bothering me, too. The tariffs, the trade war, the war in Iran, immigration policies, decorum overall. So those are all things that I look to improve greatly for Vermont from D.C. Because it's been, as I've mentioned before, it's been 25 years now that we've had only far-left, liberal, Democrat, socialist representing Vermont, and it is time for change.
0: Hey, on that vein, one of the frustrations you see in polling, especially amongst those independent, the moderate, Democrats, moderate Republicans, the people in the middle, I call them the average American voter that isn't part of the base. One of their biggest frustrations seems to be around the just partisan stalemate that constantly happens in Washington, D.C. Can you talk a little bit about, how our current representation is handling that with Representative Ballin, and how you would be different, from the status quo?
1: Well, again, I'm not all about angry rhetoric. I'm about actually delivering results, and I know that you got to back that up with the results. But that's what I've done throughout my career, from West Point in the military and in business. I think I talked to you earlier. I spent 15 years leading large projects to deliver large 200-page-plus proposals in a competitive environment to solve problems for customers. Kind of sounds like maybe working in Congress and delivering results for the people of Vermont. So I know I can do it. What we're getting now is nonstop bashing. Everything's no, and it's not representing all Vermont. It's representing just the far left. A few people that I really admire in Congress is Representative Chip Roy, Senator John Fetterman, I look to model my approach much like them, to stand up for things, against the administration that are not right, but just to do the right thing. It's one of the things I learned at West Point: take the harder right than the easier wrong. And that's what I'm going to do. And it's unfortunate for people, like I mentioned, if you have an R next to your name, you think automatically, you're going to bow down and just follow the party, the administration line. That's not the case with me at all. It's hard for, I know it's dangerous for me to even say this, in Vermont, but the president is doing some great things for our country. He's doing a lot of bad things too. Sorry, but that's a lot of things I don't like, and I look to stand up to those not good things. But It is about, you know, the future of the country, you know, in terms of having open markets and bringing back production and manufacturing to the United States and to Vermont, made in America, made in Vermont. That's what I want. That's what we need. But there are a lot of things that aren't going right, and I look to influence them and that, have an impact on that influence, because getting right back to the angry rhetoric, it's not impacting. You know, when Congresswoman Ballen complains about something, it's not having an impact on the administration right now. I will be able to.
0: You mentioned, you know, your past, you know, going to West Point. Certainly you can't have, you know, partisanship in the military. You know, you gotta work with every side, you know, to have a strong military. Do you think that positions you, you know, well to try to work across the aisle and work with both parties there to try to bring people together around shared goals and solutions instead of this brinksmanship?
1: Absolutely. And it gets back to leadership, you know, leading an organization to a common objective. I've been in leadership positions for 40 years doing that and achieving results. And, you know, one of the things I used to, you know, talk about is it's mission first, it's people always, and seeing things through and rolling up your sleeves and doing the work. It's not just about complaining about, you know, this and that and the other thing, but it's actually delivering results. And for instance, I mean, I ran against Bernie Sanders. You know, Bernie Sanders, as a chairman of the Health Education Labor Pension Committee, and berating an industry pharmaceutical or healthcare CEO. I mean, it's a nice clip, but he never took that next step to actually, you know, deliver legislation that might increase competition or increase transparency, that to actually lower costs. So that's, you know, one of the things that I actually do, take that next step. And really, what we're seeing now is that, you know, folks are, you got a whole part of the political spectrum here that doesn't want people to be successful. I mean, that's kind of what socialism is. It's not about, you know, individual opportunity for prosperity. It's about supporting the state, and that's, we've seen that in Vermont. That's why Vermont's in a bad position right now. It's never going to work. You know, one of the people that actually lived in Vermont was a guy named Milton Friedman. Ross, you probably know this if you've been to his place called Capitaph, beautiful place. But, you know, he talked about there is no free lunch, or there isn't. And it's the taxpayers, again, then Senator Ballen, you know, the budget went up 50% on her watch, pushing through programs that weren't wanted, new taxes, tax increases, more burdens, refusing to reform Act 250. All those types of things, again, created where we are right now. Unaffordable, people, and people have choices. I've talked to you about this. People, they can shoot right over to New Hampshire or Tennessee or Texas or Florida and not be burdened with, you know, another mortgage level property tax. So,
0: Yeah. And we certainly, you know, those policies at the state level in Vermont, I don't think it would do any good for Americans to then export that to the federal level. It's not working here in Vermont. I don't think it will work nationally. I know, you know, it's a sprint towards November, Gerald. I'm sure folks can find you across the state. Make sure to check out the website, deploymalloy.com. That's deploymalloy.com, to follow all things Gerald Malloy and his race for Congress. Gerald, we'd love to have you back on, you know, as the election day comes nearer. Sorry, it's a quick spot this time go around, but we wish you luck in the campaign, and let us know whenever you have an update. We'd love to have you back on the show.
1: Russ, thank you for having me. It is time for change. We can't keep going status quo here in Vermont, and it's very encouraging. I'm getting a great reception, and Vermonters realize it's, you know, they've had enough. let's move into the future and have a bright future for Vermont, not this dark future, the path that we're on right now. So thank you, Ross.
0: Absolutely. Love the optimism. We have to be optimistic that these are fixable problems. So thank you so much, Gerald. Again, that's deploymalloy.com. Next up, we have Mike Sylvester talking Canadian-U.S. trade disputes. So stay tuned for that. You're listening to the Vermont Viewpoint with Ross Connolly. We'll be right back after these messages.
6: SRN News, I'm Rich Thomason in Washington. President Trump's endorsement has come through for U.S. Senate candidate Darlene Graham. She is one of special Republican runoff in South Carolina, hoping to fill the Senate seat that was held by her late brother, Senator Lindsey Graham. She rose from humble beginnings in the mountains of Tennessee, achieving worldwide fame and the adoration of millions. Dolly Parton has died. She was 80 years old. The U.S.-Canada trade war is heating up with tariffs and retaliatory tariffs. Now, Canada has slapped tariffs on $20 billion worth of U.S. goods, matching President Trump's tariffs on Canadian imports. There's been a hospital fire in Islamabad, Pakistan. 14 newborns died in that blaze. Stock futures are mixed on Wall Street. The Dow futures are 18 points higher, while the Nasdaq futures are down 71 points. More details at srnnews.com.
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0: 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And up next, we have Mike Sylvester, who is a former Canadian citizen, now U.S. citizen, here to talk about the recent trade dispute between the U.S. and Canada. Mike, thanks so much for joining the show again.
13: Morning, Ross. It's an absolute pleasure to be here. Always great to be on the Vermont Viewpoint.
0: So just to give some background to folks, there had been ongoing negotiations between the U.S. and Canada to try to come up with a new trade agreement, to have cross-border trade without tariffs. What ended up happening, and why is this, escalation now where, the Trump administration threatening tariffs once again? It seems like there's just been a total breakdown in the relationship between the Carney government in Canada and the Trump administration.
13: It's been quite the turn of events for sure. Everything was looking fairly promising leading up to the deadline for negotiations. But a few days ago during those sit-down discussions, a lot really went awry. And the best analogy to really describe it is it felt like prior to the written contracts being shown and looked at, it felt like a handshake deal to buy a house, only for the would-be buyer to learn that appliances weren't included, the furnace had no warranty, and neither the garage nor the yard were on the same property. And what they noticed in the negotiations, both sides really, was there were three components that led to the breakdown, essentially. And I'm happy to walk through those one at a time in more detail, but ultimately, one of the things that broke down was the discussion on steel tariffs and how they would apply, especially on automotives. The second component was pertaining to French language requirements on both streaming platforms and on package labeling. And then the last thing was on sovereignty. There was talks in the new agreement or in the written agreement that Canada would not be able to strike the same deals with other countries that they would should they agree to this with the United States. But ultimately, those were the three main topics. But what ultimately seems to have happened was both sides had an understanding verbally of what was going to happen in this trade agreement. And then when they sat down and looked over the contracts, it was like two completely different deals going on.
0: So was it like a miscommunication between the negotiating teams? How did it end up where, two sides had two totally different stories, I guess?
13: This is where it gets interesting, because the Canadian claim is that there was a set of agreements, for example, on steel tariffs. Originally, the deal they claimed that they had heard prior to the negotiations was that there would be tariff relief across the board on steel. Then they ended up changing that to, no, there will only be tariff relief on automotives. And Canadians were actually saying on their side of the aisle, we'd be okay with tariff relief on automotives. Our automotive industry is a huge driver of our economy. But then one of the things that they did in the 11th hour within the contract negotiations was the steel tariff relief would only apply to cars and not to pickup trucks or any heavy vehicles. And that was a huge deal breaker for the Canadian side of things, because F-150s and a lot of their other production are huge components to their economy. And they felt like that was just a step too far. And ultimately, this manifested throughout several different provisions that occurred in the contract. Whether or not this was intentionally done or not remains to be seen, as the U.S. side believes that they were consistent from start to finish. But the Canadians definitely believe that there was, one set of agreement being made, only for them to sit down, look at the contracts, and see a completely different set of provisions being proposed.
0: That would certainly throw you for a loop in the middle these are dire sort of negotiations for Canada. We'll get into how the economy is doing there and the potential impact if an agreement isn't reached. But I'm intrigued by the French language dispute. I know in Canada, because of the Québécois, there is a rule that you have to have everything in French, across the country. were they trying to like basically force that for streaming companies, U.S. streaming companies? What was the dispute there?
13: Yeah, so there was two layers to this, and it's kind of fascinating. And so the first part of it was they were trying to force more promotion from U.S. streaming companies of French-Canadian content, especially for Quebec. And so basically anyone living in Quebec, they wanted to have a provision in there that, you know, if Netflix were to be in Quebec, they would have to promote French-Canadian content more than other types of content, essentially give it preferential treatment, which of course erodes upon, you know, typical business practices and is a problem for a lot of different companies in a lot of different respects, especially, you know, if they want to have their own independence on how they operate from a business model perspective. The second layer is another fascinating one. It's the labeling. So in Canada, there's actually a provision within their constitution that all packaging has to have both English and French on it. It's a way to kind of maintain the French official language component. And so the reason they turned down that part of it, so the U.S. objected to the language requirements within the streaming services because, for obvious reasons, I mean, if you're a business, you want to be able to operate freely, and this would put a huge damper on the ability for streaming services to work within how they typically work. But the packaging thing is a layer that Canadians objected to on a large level because there's actually a constitutional provision that they have to have English and French on their labeling and on their signs and on a lot of different aspects of their lives, especially from a government perspective. And so for them to remove packaging requirements would actually have them violate their constitution. And so you have this standoff here where the U.S. doesn't want their businesses to compromise their practices, and Canadians don't want to compromise their constitution. And so with those two things, the rumor is that with these negotiations, they were still ongoing and it wasn't the deal breaker per se, but there certainly wasn't an agreement made on the French labeling for either of these fronts.
0: Yeah, that in particular seems like a very odd hill to die on, in my opinion. You know, the U.S. tries to defend tech companies, especially in Europe. You know, we've covered it on the show, of similar rules, you know, trying to force American tech companies to do certain things, which, you know, makes it really difficult for the company to operate. But, you know, I think these tariffs, they're being used as political tools, you know, to get the Trump administration's way. You know, certainly lots of criticism there of how it's actually going. But what is the actual impact, and what has been the actual impact on both Canadians and Americans up to this point with the tariff regime?
13: It's been really unfortunate on a variety of fronts. I mean, from an intangibles perspective, the relationship between Canada and the U.S. has never been worse, with Prime Minister Carney outright saying that he doesn't know if business relations between Canada and the U.S. will ever be the same. You have Canada trying desperately to reach out to other countries to develop more trade agreements there and wean off of, you know, the relationship that they've had with the U.S. over the years. For U.S. exporters, it's a problem, too. Over half the states in the U.S. have Canada as their number one exporter. And with the U.S. having a ton of tariffs on Canada and Canada retaliating back, the biggest loser in all of this is the consumer. I mean, you're going to see price increases that are extremely problematic in a variety of different respects. And we've had inflation problems for many years now. And if this continues, then it's only going to get worse for both Canadian and U.S. consumers as they see the prices of their goods continue to skyrocket, which is the saddest part of it all.
0: Part of it's so important to have a good trade relationship with Canada. So much of our lumber comes from there. There's criticism there, you know, that we could have more lumber produced here in New England, in Vermont, Maine, New Hampshire in particular. But, you know, maybe using a different tool. But like, I know one of the biggest pushes, you know, that the Trump administration has been doing on the Carney government was, you know, some of these areas where the Canadian government has said, we'll work with China and set up these deals with China, something that the U.S. under the Monroe Doctrine, I think they call it the Donroe Doctrine now, you know, is very concerned about Chinese influence in this hemisphere. But doesn't this just, you know, this failure of the negotiation, doesn't it just potentially push Canada closer to China as looking at that as the solution if they can't get a free trade agreement with the U.S.?
13: You have to wonder if that's what's going to happen. And it's bizarre because, you know, you obviously don't want Canada to start cozying up to an adversary. You had some comments from J.D. Vance a few days ago claiming that Canada is more friendly in their trade relations with China these days than they are with the U.S. Whether or not that's substantiated, I would have to look into that a little bit more. But at the end of the day, what we are seeing with Canada is they're starting to proactively reach out to South America. They're starting to proactively reach out more to some of their other allies like Europe. And one of the provisions within the trade agreement that the U.S. tried to have was if Canada were to import steel from other countries, they would have to apply U.S. tariffs to those. And Canada, as a, you know, being a sovereign nation, I could understand why the U.S. would want that because they don't want their market flooded by cheap steel from other countries that's going through Canada. But from a sovereign nation perspective, you would probably not want to adopt another country's rules while trying to trade with other countries. And so, you know, that's one of the things that could definitely push them further into countries like China is if the U.S. in their trade agreements keep trying to make provisions forcing them to abide by U.S. tariff rules when negotiating with other countries. So that is definitely a concern, and it'll remain to be seen, you know, how much Canada ends up working with these other countries and especially China. But I can't imagine it encourages them to continue working with the United States the way things have been going so far.
0: Yeah, I feel like it really defeats the purpose of the negotiations to have it end this way, that it could end up pushing Canada towards, you know, one of our biggest adversaries, something, again, the U.S. has been very concerned about. That was one of the reasons for the mission in Venezuela. You know, throughout South America, there's been a big concern of the Chinese government getting involved there, and this seems like it just could push them directly towards the exact thing that the Trump administration does not want. I want to get into just, you know, how this goes forward, if there is still a window open towards finding an agreement and negotiating a good deal that'll work well for both economies and both Americans and Canadians, and how we get back to just having a better relationship between the two countries. You know, we're cousins. We should be playing nice together, not having these disputes. But we have to take a quick commercial break, Mike, so stick with us. You're listening to the Vermont Viewpoint with Ross Connolly. We'll be right back.
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0: And welcome back. We're talking with Mike Sylvester about the U.S.-Canada trade dispute. And Mike, there's some fair criticism of Prime Minister Carney's just overall economic approach, and especially how he's approached these negotiations. You know, everyone in the world now knows what you're getting with Trump, you know, how they go about these disputes. Could he have taken a different approach in these negotiations that would have resulted in a better result? Or was, you know, and was he, you know, really just trying to show that he was fighting back against, you know, the Trump administration more than trying to find a pathway to an agreement?
13: Yeah, it's an interesting question that you pose, and I think there's really blame to go all around here. Part of the issue that we've seen here with Carney is, when it comes to the Canadian economy right now, the cost of living is skyrocketed even more than it has in the past. This country has been hit really hard by these U.S. tariffs, and there seems to be, to some extent, a stubbornness to come around on a deal of some kind. The issue is really twofold, because obviously Canadians are extremely upset with Donald Trump right now. I mean, every time I go back to visit, that's what people want to talk about, and they want to talk about how much he is messing up Canada-U.S. relations. I have a friend of mine who has a warehouse that he's actually thinking of moving over to the United States because of how bad the tariffs have been on his company. And so you have a lot of frustration and anger, and as a result of that, you have a lot of people within Canada that want Carney to essentially spite Trump at every opportunity he can get over the tariffs. And so definitely a more open approach needs to happen on that front. But I will say, you also have to look at the U.S. Components to it as well, and make sure that they're consistent mm-hmm. in their negotiations, and that when they promise a certain thing, that when the contracts are written up, they don't go back on it or swap it. And I think, you know, if there's a degree of consistency there, hopefully, you know, Carney would operate in a better fashion and a less antagonistic one when it comes to talking about the trade agreement. So those, it's a two-way street here, and ultimately what'll need to happen for the U.S. to really showcase whether Carney's for real or not is to be really consistent in their terms when they talk about a trade agreement.
0: Certainly the U.S. taking this approach of, you know, rug pulling in negotiations, whether it's in, you know, Iran or Canada, it has not seemed to work out so well, and, you know, brings quite a bit of distrust if you're trying to really get to an agreement. What is the current, you know, state of the economy in Canada? How is the average Canadian feeling? And do you think that is a result of more of external factors with the trade disputes and the tariffs, or more internal policy, or a mix of the two?
13: I think the biggest thing has definitely been, in recent times, it's been the external, but over the years, they've had a lot of internal issues that have manifested over time. I mean, I know in the past we've talked about their housing market being as insane as it is, but ultimately right now, I'd say the tariffs are probably the biggest factor. And the other part of it, too, is just we've seen a decline in business investment, and so GDP per capita has actually weakened in to some extent in Canada. And we're not seeing the divestment or the diversification that Canadians were hoping for amongst the original fallout that happened with Canada and the United States. And so there's definitely

0: and you know, symbiotic type relationships between two countries in history. What has made it a valuable relationship for both populations? You know, before all these disputes, how is that relationship been valuable in the past, and why is it so valuable to preserve for the future?
1: It's been valuable for a variety of reasons, and a big part of it is just the vast natural resources that both countries have that complement each other so well, especially with the regional proximity. I mean, as I mentioned earlier, you know, the U.S. is a massive exporter for Canadians, especially from an oil perspective and other perspectives. And then for the U.S., 25 of their states, it's 26 or 27 of those states, their top exporter is Canada. And so you have just an abundance of natural resources in both countries, and not just an abundance of natural resources, but an abundance of natural resources that complement each other extremely well. And it's so crazy to see all of this develop, because if you go back even to the 80s, when you had, you know, Ronald Reagan and you had Canadian Prime Minister Brian Mulroney, the relationship was incredible. I mean, there was just a lot of love between the two countries. There was a lot of there was the North American Free Trade Agreement, which at the time created at least some degree of optimism that trade was going to be better than ever and freer than ever between Canada and the United States. And just over the years, it's just been degrading slowly, and now it's reached this tipping point. It's such a far cry from what we saw in the 1980s and even before then, which is really sad to see, because they both have such robust natural resource economies that can complement each other extremely well.
0: I agree. I mean, I think there's, again, some legitimate gripes from the U.S., you know, certain trade disputes, you know, where they were tariffing some of our products and vice versa nowadays. You know, but you can get to an agreement and find a pathway forward where it's working for both countries. Are you optimistic that, you know, we'll be able to get there, and, you know, this relationship, you know, will find a way through a negotiation that works for both countries, and we can start to repair the relationship between the two countries?
1: One can only hope in this situation, and with the way things have been going economically in Canada and even in the U.S. to a lesser extent, something's got to give at this point, and there's got to be some degree of compromise, you know, whether it's Canadians accepting the fact that they shouldn't be dictating to U.S. businesses how to use their language requirements, whether it's the United States including heavy operating vehicles like trucks into tariff relief. There needs to be some degree of compromise for this trade agreement to get back on track and for people to restore and rekindle that relationship that's been so beneficial for so long. One can only hope, but the way I see it is something's got to give here. With just how badly it's affected consumer prices, there's no way that there's not some level of backlash that'll force the two to get to the negotiating table and get it done at sooner rather than later.
0: Yeah, at the end of the day, it's all it's doing is hurting both Canadians and American consumers. And, you know, we hope they can find some sort of agreement here and work together better. Mike, always really appreciate your perspective on this. You know, having been on both sides of this border, it is incredibly important to get that perspective, and hopefully we can find a better path forward. As Governor Scott said, Vermont is a huge trading partner with Canada. It is critical for the Vermont economy that this gets figured out. So hopefully there's a better solution going forward. But always appreciate you, Mike. Love to have you back on. Hopefully with good news next time once this deal is actually complete.
1: Thank you, Ross. It's always a pleasure to be on the Vermont Viewpoint and discuss these issues with you. And like you said, we have to keep our fingers crossed, and we have to be hopeful that there's bluer skies ahead.
0: Absolutely. Try to be optimistic. But we'll have you back on soon, Mike. Next up, we have Kurt Couchman talking about America's $40 trillion in debt. So stay tuned for him. You're listening to the Vermont Viewpoint with Ross Connolly. We'll be right back.
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1: Breaking news this hour from Town Hall. I'm Rich Thomason. The fires of inflation are still burning. Up 3.7% from a year ago, inflation remains well above the Fed's 2% target rate. Also today, the Commerce Department tells us the economy grew at a 1.5% pace April through June, and consumer spending increased at a healthy 3.4% annual clip, up from 0.5% in the first quarter of the year. Known for her music, writing, and performing, and for her work on the big screen, Dolly Parton was also a philanthropist of the first order. Promoting childhood literacy was one of her many causes. Dolly has died following a brief battle with cancer, and her loss is being mourned around the globe. Dolly Parton was 80. The Trump administration is shifting its Iran strategy from military to economic pressure, as officials say Tehran's leverage over the Strait of Hormuz is rapidly fading.
2: Secretary of State Marco Rubio reportedly is telling allied leaders the U.S. is holding off on further attacks for now, while tightening sanctions and using a naval blockade to cut Iran's oil revenue. Mines are being cleared and tankers are moving again. Officials tell Axios that President Trump is squeezing Iran toward a deal while keeping military action available if Tehran strikes first. Ken Lorman reporting.
1: Fresh off her victory in South Carolina's special Republican U.S. Senate primary, Senator Darlene Graham taking aim at her opponent in November.
3: My Democratic opponent, Dr. Annie Andrews, is the most radical liberal ever nominated for a statewide office by the South Carolina Democratic Party. Her views are those of Bernie Sanders and AOC.
1: Darlene Graham endorsed by President Trump. On Wall Street, the Dow futures up 32 points. More on these stories, townhall.com.
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1: China has a growing problem with prescription drug abuse among its kids.
7: Desperate to cope with grueling study hours and strict elimination systems, young people in China are increasingly purchasing cheap pharmaceuticals online and taking large doses in the hope of numbing the pressure. The country's Narcotics Control Commission has warned that the misuse of pharmaceutical drugs is surging amongst minors, and it's taken steps to limit their access to certain medications without a doctor's prescription. But each time regulatory bodies clamp down on one pharmaceutical, teenagers pivot to another drug, making it a difficult problem to target.
1: The BBC's Laura Bicker. The roller coaster ride continues. Oil prices, which have been up and down since the start of the Iran war, are falling again. Overseas stock markets have been higher amid fresh hopes for a resolution of the standoff over the Strait of Hormuz. News and analysis at townhall.com. GoBot Go, setting a new 100-meter sprint record.
8: It happened at China's World Humanoid Robot Games in Beijing. The time was 8.86 seconds, beating its robot competitors and the fastest recorded human time from Usain Bolt. Experts are amazed to see such progress in the humanoid robot industry. Robotic engineer Li Zhangdei says, "We don't aim to compete with or surpass human beings. What it does well is taking part in children's education, being a teaching assistant, playing with children, and helping children accept and learn about robots." The record-breaking robot fell after hitting the finish line, a padded barrier, with sparks flying from its waist. I'm Ed Donahue.
1: Evacuations have been ordered in rural Texas, where a wildfire has quickly expanded to cover more than 78 square miles. It erupted yesterday in a lightly populated area in north central Texas. More on these stories, townhall.com.
5: 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We welcome your feedback, 802-244-1777. You can call into the show. And next up, we have Kurt Couchman with Americans for Prosperity, one of the great fiscal warriors down in Washington, D.C. Great to have you back on the show, Kurt.
9: It's great to be here with you, Ross. I think I'd rather be the fiscal persuader than a fiscal warrior, though, because that's what it's going to take.
5: Well, we need some warriors down there because, unfortunately, the U.S. hits an ominous milestone, surpassing $40 trillion in debt, a number that's hard to really conceive. How did we get here? Why is this such an ominous milestone for the federal government?
9: Well, it's a huge amount of debt that the federal government has borrowed on our behalf. Remember, the federal government doesn't get money from heaven like manna or anything like that. It all comes from taxpayers. Taxes come from current taxpayers, and the borrowing will fall on future taxpayers. And it's also hurting us in terms of inflation and higher interest rates now, because monetary policy is now being driven in large part by fiscal policy. So those are the three ways that you finance government: current taxes, future taxes, or the inflation tax. We've gotten to this point because Congress has spent way, way more than it is bringing in revenue, and it is doing a ton of things that aren't really constitutionally contemplated. There are a whole lot of important responsibilities that the federal government has, but then there are a number of activities that Congress has mostly authorized. Sometimes presidents have just done things, which is not acceptable. But there's a lot of things that Congress has put into place that aren't clearly within the bounds of the Constitution. And now, if it makes sense to do things that aren't in the Constitution, you amend the Constitution. You don't, you know, just do things even if they're not permissible. So that's part of why we're in this pickle now. It used to be that federal spending was about 3% of GDP, and then the progressive era came in, and now it's about 23%. Of GDP, and you know, state and local governments are on top of that. So there aren't really good ways to for Congress to manage all of that, and fixing that is part of what we're trying to put in place.
5: I mean, how did we get the $40 trillion number? Is just enormous. How did we get here? It seems like just a few years ago we had hit $20 trillion. Is this problem getting worse, or is it getting better, or is it just neutral? We're continuing the same.
9: Yeah, it's getting worse. So it was about $20 trillion back in 2017. So that's only 9 years ago now. And so we've doubled the total nominal debt over that time period. When I was born in 1981, the federal debt was just under $1 trillion, and now it's exploded. When I came to D.C., it was, about $7 trillion, something like that. That was in 2004. So yeah, if you look at the graph of it, it's kind of like a hockey stick, where it's like really low for a long time, and then it jumps up. Now, nominal, like the total dollar amount, maybe isn't the best way of measuring that. Most economists look at federal debt held by the public relative to the size of the economy. And the reason for that is there's a bunch of treasury debts that are held in trust funds, like for military pensions and federal worker pensions and Social Security and Medicare. So if you exclude all of those things, because it's both an asset and a liability for the federal government, just different parts, then, you know, the picture is that in 1981, it was about 25% or 24%. In 2004, it was about 35%, and now it's about 100% of GDP, which means that we're actually, the debt is so large that it's crowding out the ability of households and businesses to borrow for their needs, which means that Americans are becoming less productive than they otherwise would be. We're probably losing almost half a percentage point of economic growth, real economic growth, so inflation adjusted, every single year just because the federal debt is so high. And all of this interest on the debt isn't buying anything new. It's just servicing all the borrowing that Congress has given to us.
5: The debate constantly seems to be down in D.C., you know, between spending and revenue. To put this to bed, is this a spending problem or is it a revenue problem for the federal government?
9: It is a spending problem, and that includes spending through the tax code, you know, special tax breaks that are given to preferential industries. You really want to have a broad tax base with low rates. That is the best way to bring prosperity. And there are a couple of episodes that are worth mentioning as to how we got to this place. So before the Great Recession in 2008, the debt to GDP was only about 35% of GDP. And then by, you know, a couple of years later, it had jumped to about 70% of GDP. So there was a crisis that was going on. Did it need to be that expensive, rely that much on borrowed money? No, it didn't. What happened is that you had a Democratic trifecta, House, Senate, and the House and the White House, and Nancy Pelosi was Speaker. And the Speaker in Washington has so much power because power is just concentrated in congressional leadership, especially the Speaker. So a lot of that was driven by Nancy Pelosi not only allowing but actively favoring big bailouts to all sorts of special interest groups within the Democratic coalition. And then when she became Speaker again in early 2019 through early 2023, she did it again with COVID as the excuse. Remember the blue state bailout language? Yeah, that's exactly what happened. Bailouts to pension plans and to, you know, all of the different things that make up the Democratic coalition. Just extensive spending that went to prop up all of those interests. And so that was the other big jump. It went from, about 78% of GDP to like about 100% and then came back down as the economy recovered. So these things are not politically neutral, but I guess moving forward, we need to have a system that encourages everyone to be a lot more responsible than they have been.
5: Yeah, I think it took us 150 years to get to $1 trillion. And now, to your point, Kurt, it only took nine to get to, double the debt from $20 trillion to $40 trillion. Who owns the debt? Because I think this is a big misconception that the U.S. can just keep putting on debt. There's no consequences because we print our own money. But someone must own pieces of our debt, right?
9: Yeah, absolutely. I mean, it is all owned by someone, and of the big pot of it, U.S. investors. So, talking about like hedge funds and banks and pension funds and mutual funds, all of the financial sector. That's about a third. The Federal Reserve. It used to own a very small amount, and now it's I think $6 or $7 trillion at this point. And that's a lot of the reason why we're dealing with the inflation and the interest. And then there's special purpose government bonds, about $7 trillion of that are in government trust fund accounts. And then there's foreign investors that have about another, not quite a third, maybe more like a quarter. And the biggest holder of that is Japan. Last data that I saw was $1.1 trillion. So that's a big chunk of the debt held by the public. And, of course, they've been experiencing their own sluggish growth for about 35 years. And recently they've had some challenges to the strength of the yen. So they've been trying to prop it up. And so the U.S. Treasury Department has decided to prop up Japan's currency in order to keep them from selling U.S. debt at fire sale prices. So I guess to sum it up, it's about a third of it, roughly speaking, is owned by the private sector. It's a good medium of exchange, provides a lot of liquidity, about a third by foreign governments for both trade and financial market reasons, and about a third from U.S. government accounts between both the trust funds and the Federal Reserve, which, you know, is sort of independent, but it's ultimately a government creation.
5: Yeah, boy, is it ironic using using the U.S. For, you know, a monetary system to then prop up the Japanese one, and then they buy our debt. Seems like quite the system we have going. I want to get into how we can start to chip away at this and what the impact is on the average American. But we have to take a quick commercial break, Kurt, so stick with us. You're listening to the Vermont Viewpoint with Ross Connolly. We'll be right back.
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5: And we are back talking with Kurt Couchman from Americans for Prosperity about America's unfortunate, ominous milestone of reaching $40 trillion in debt. And Kurt, before the break, you mentioned the interest payments on the debt becoming a problem, just wasted money. Talk a little bit about, you know, how big those payments are and why it's so concerning, you know, just the interest payments we have to make on the debt alone.
9: U.S. taxpayers through the federal government are paying over $1 trillion per year now in just servicing the federal debt. And what that means is that it is bigger than what we spend on national defense. The Department of Defense spends about $900 billion. And there's this thing called Ferguson's Law. British economist Niall Ferguson named it after himself, very modestly. But the idea is that a country that spends more on interest on its debt will cease to become a global superpower. Now, there's not a ton of examples, so hopefully we can beat the odds and get our act together, or get Congress to get its act together, and continue to maintain global influence and all the benefits that provides without some of the costs that we've foolishly incurred. But, you know, we are looking at stagnation and decline, not only as a player on the world stage, which means leaving more space for, more authoritarian regimes like those in Russia and China and Iran and other places. But it also means decline at home. We're already experiencing stagflation, which means that we have economic stagnation and high interest rates and high inflation. Now, those could get an awful lot worse, and they will, if Congress doesn't start turning it around. Like I said before the break, we're losing about half a percentage point of economic growth every single year, which means that households aren't having the space that they expected in their household budget to be able to afford, you know, whatever it is that they're caring about, whether it's education or a new car or whatever else. The inflation tax is here as well, and that's like a complicated connection between the Federal Reserve and the Congress and the federal debt running up so much, the federal government running up so much debt. And then the interest rates, like that, partly that's because of changes in demographics around the world, but it's partly because the Federal Reserve is having to fight inflation by keeping interest rates higher than they otherwise would. So there's a lot of things going on, but the long and short of it is the federal debt is making life less affordable for Americans. It's making it harder to get by. And so we need Congress to chip away at this problem as fast as possible so that, we can get our swagger back as a nation and be confident, and people can have, you know, a little bit more room and comfort and joy in their lives.
5: We have to stop looking at the government to all of our solutions. And I think it keeps driving this problem worse and worse. And Americans, to your point, need to care about this. It is affecting you. You may not, see it as much as a new tax increase or tariffs or what have you. But this is absolutely something we have to tackle as a country. Is there any precedent for, a country that has had at least similar problems that has been able to reduce their debt and at least start to fix the problem?
9: Oh, absolutely. Like the number of countries that have turned it around are massive. Actually, Canada is one of them. It was in a really bad spot, I think in the 80s, and it was really experiencing a lot of the same problems that we are today. And then they got serious about fixing things. Switzerland's another example, Sweden as well, New Zealand. Actually, a lot of U.S. states have been in this boat as well. During the 1820s and 30s, there was a massive amount of canal building in the north. And if you go through like upstate New York or Pennsylvania or Ohio, you can see all this evidence of old canals that are obviously not being used anymore. But states borrowed massively to finance all of that. And so then when the financial crisis came in 1837, a lot of these states actually ended up defaulting. And even the states that didn't default went through really tough times. So one of the outcomes of that is that the bond markets, the people that would lend money to states, started insisting that you have to change your constitutions so that something like this never happens again. And so that's when a lot of states enacted debt limits or balanced budget rules, which are essentially the same as debt limits. And in fact, at this point, the only state in the entire country that doesn't have either a constitutional or statutory balance rule or both is Vermont. And that's basically how they got them. And the same is true with a bunch of countries that are, developed wealthy countries around the world. Back when the U.S. Almost passed a balanced budget amendment to the Constitution, there weren't that many other countries that had these rules. And now the U.S. is one of a handful of countries, including Canada, that don't have a balanced budget rule of some sort. So times have changed, but there's a lot of really good examples of how other countries have, faced their problems, confronted them honestly, and have been way better off for it.
5: Typical Vermont, being the only state without one of those provisions, and look at our spending here today. I think Vermont could benefit from something like that. But since there's plenty of lessons that you just mentioned across the world or across the country of countries addressing this. are those some of the reforms? I know you wrote a whole book about this, Kurt, the fiscal democracy in America. People can get it on Amazon. But, you know, do those provide the pathway towards the fixes we need? And how serious is Congress getting? You would think a milestone like this would get their attention.
9: Yeah, they're certainly talking about it, but what they're doing right now is blaming the other side, whoever that is, for where we are today. But yeah, the institutional reforms we need include reasonable, enforceable budget targets with a constitutional anchor. So my book is basically built around the idea of a principles-based BBA where you don't try to answer everything in the Constitution, because after all, constitutional language is supposed to last for all time to come. And then you rely on Congress passing statutes that kind of clarify all the technical stuff. So that's one piece of it. We've actually had Congress approve different kinds of budget targets through debt limit deals in the past, in the 80s and 90s, and then 2011, and also 2023. And then they created different kinds of enforcement mechanisms. The problem is all of that was poorly designed, and it did help for a little while, but it wasn't really sustainable because the rules weren't well-defined and weren't well-developed. And so there are new approaches that actually learn from what works in other places, including Indiana and Switzerland and Connecticut and some other places. But the biggest thing that Congress doesn't have that it desperately needs is just doing a real budget. I've looked at Vermont's budgeting a little bit, and it's actually a pretty cool system. They have a budget bill that they do before the new fiscal year starts. And when they come, so that's like, you know, May-ish when they approve that, I think. And then when they come back into session in January-ish, then they'll do an adjustments bill. So it's they're looking at everything, seeing like what's changed in the meantime, little quick adjustments bill, and then they'll do the main bill. And that makes a lot of sense because it's not really a budget unless you're looking at all of the spending, all of the revenue, all of the tax provisions together and deciding, well, what makes sense to do more of, less of, how can we coordinate things and all of that. And, you know, Congress has these 12 appropriations bills that we're always talking about with shutdowns, and some people will call them the budget, or sometimes they get lumped together into an omnibus or a minibus or megabus packages, whatever. But those collectively are only a quarter of the spending, none of the revenue. They have very thin political support because it really only involves one committee in each, the House and the Senate, so it's the Appropriations Committee. But what about, what if there were a process that involved all of the committees in Congress, including the Budget Committee, so that like everybody could participate in managing the nation's finances through their committees and then also on the floor? Well, suddenly you have a lot of people with something that they've worked on or at least had a chance to pursue, even if it didn't succeed. And now a whole lot more people are bought into the annual process, and then you can build in some default positions so you keep it responsible, keep it moving along the way, and then that becomes the management structure for everything else to come out of. So it sounds super simple to say, hey, Congress should do a real budget, and it is conceptually. There's a little bit of work about how you get from here to there, but there's a great member from Utah named Representative Blake Moore who's put this together in a bill. And so, yeah, these are things that are on the shelf and ready to go. And it could be that with the debt limit deal that will be happening toward the end of next year, early in 2028, there could be some real opportunities to move the ball forward, fix Congress, fix their incentives so that they do more good things and fewer bad things, which is all we need them to do, and get things back on track so we don't have a debilitating debt crisis, so the inflation and interest rates come down, so the economic growth picks up, so that Americans can live better lives. I know if there's a debt crisis, then all of this accelerates, but with a lot of bad stuff along the way. So hopefully we can use the debt limit deal as the opportunity to get ahead of crisis and really get Congress serving America like it's supposed to.
5: Yeah, I mean, the optimism is the solutions are there. We just have to stop governing by crisis and these constant mm-hmm. shutdowns. It is exhausting for voters, and it does no good to help the American people. So make sure to ask your congressional candidates. I know we had Gerald on earlier. You know, make sure to ask them what they are going to do to fix this issue, and if they're on board with things like balanced budget amendments and a lot of Kurt's suggestions. So there is optimism, but we need action from Congress, which, you know, we haven't seen much of the past couple decades. But I'm optimistic. And you know, if you want to learn more about this topic, please buy Kurt's book, Fiscal Democracy in America, How a Balanced Budget Amendment Can Restore Sound Governance. Kurt is leading the charge down in D.C. to try to fix this problem. Kurt Couchman from Americans for Prosperity, thank you so much for joining the show again. Love to have you on anytime you can.
9: Sounds good. Thanks for having me, Ross.
5: Thanks so much. And next up, we have John Goodnight talking foreign policy, new relations with North Korea, and an update on the Iran war. So stay tuned for John coming up next. You're listening to the Vermont Viewpoint with Ross Connolly. We'll be right back.
1: SRN News, I'm Rich Thomason in Washington. Darlene Graham will get the chance to carry on her late brother's legacy in the U.S. Senate. She has won the Republican Senate runoff in South Carolina, hoping to win the election to the seat that was held by Senator Lindsey Graham. The U.S. and Canada are ramping up their trade war. They're hitting each other with steep new retaliatory tariffs. Tariffs of up to 50% on certain imports. The world unites in grief as people across the globe bid farewell to Dolly Parton. The country music icon and actress, philanthropist and businesswoman has died following a brief battle with cancer. She was 80. Not related to her passing, but it just so happens an ex-tropical storm that will form out in the Atlantic is to be named Dolly. Stocks opening lower this morning on Wall Street. This is SRN News.
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5: And welcome back. 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You can listen live and catch any of our other unique local programming. And in this last segment, we are changing it up. We're switching out John Goodnight and our foreign policy discussion for discussion with another candidate for Congress. So make sure to call into the show with your questions, comments, concerns. And we have the candidate here, Independent Suzanne. I'm sorry I didn't get your last name here. I'm putting things together as we go. But thank you so much for joining the Vermont Viewpoint, Suzanne.
0: Thank you. It's Suzanne Seymour, otherwise known as Suze.
5: I thought that was it, Suzanne Seymour. I didn't want to misspeak. So thank you so much for that. But you are running as an independent, running for Congress here in Vermont. What inspired you to run and especially run as an independent?
0: Sure. Well, I really believe that independent voices are needed and desired here in Vermont and probably all across the United States, that we have this two-party system that really controls a lot of what we hear and digest about politics. So as an independent, I'm standing very proud and loud for the fact that a lot of people are not represented in the two-party system. And those independent voices need to be brought forth. So there I am.
5: Yeah, I mean, we had, you know, we talk about the partisanship, especially down in D.C. It just leads to total brinksmanship. And I think it's one of the biggest frustrations from what I call the normie voters, the people in the middle that just want, you know, a more affordable Vermont or America. You know, how does that message resonate with Vermont voters as you're going around the state trying to earn the support? Because it is difficult, you know, outside of a party system, you don't have that support network like the parties do. But does that message, do you think, does it resonate with the voters that you're talking to?
0: Absolutely. You know, every person that I've talked to, come across and shared stories with, loves a message, loves the genuine aspect of what I'm speaking about, which is that Vermonters are feeling the squeeze and they're not taking it anymore. So, you know, every time somebody opens up their tax bill and puts it on Facebook, you know, you certainly get the vibration that they're not liking what they're receiving. And, you know, when it comes to Washington, D.C., I feel like they can be very tone deaf to what is happening, you know, locally. Certainly that is the case, and I'm hearing that from the voters all across Vermont. And reaching out to people in a variety of different forums, whether it's, you know, music concerts or, you know, meet the candidate aspects at different events or farmers markets, you know, that there are different ways to meet people across Vermont. And I'm using all of those avenues. And right after Labor Day, I'm going to be starting a bike around Vermont with my electric tricycle. So my bright yellow electric tricycle. So and, you know, with the Vermont roads being the way they are, I'm probably taking my life in my hands. But I'm willing to do it to get the message out.
5: Yeah, drive carefully. Watch out for those Massachusetts plates especially. But What you know, there's so many problems in the country, and I think a lot of folks, you know, just put it under this affordability, you know, umbrella. What are your top priorities, you know, in your campaign to bring attention to when it comes to policies?
0: Yes.
5: And is that what you're hearing from Vermonters of their struggles and what they want to see out of a member of Congress?
0: Sure. I mean, I think one of my biggest concerns is healthcare crisis that's going on today. And I don't mean just financially, but we can certainly discuss that as well. You know, it's bloated. It's drowning in money and not necessarily coming back to the consumer in a way that's helping them heal. as a person who has been in the healthcare field for over 35 years, I own my own business. I am a massage therapist, a licensed massage therapist. And I have seen over the decades, you know, how people have basically lost control of how to take care of their bodies. And but being in the complementary or alternative, or should I use the word traditional healthcare system of massage and body work, that there are many ways to heal your body that are not actually covered either by insurance or even suggested by medical professionals. And as a person who has put my money where my mouth is, I've received a massage every week of my life since I was 29 years old. And I decided to, you know, basically put my own body through the test or through the experiment of receiving this kind of health care, real health care, for myself. And I actually credit receiving massage for so long and so frequently for saving my life when I had a tragic car, head-on car collision with a roofing company truck 4 years ago. So, you know, there's a lot of aspects to healthcare that are just not being suggested by the medical establishment. So that is one of the things I'm really passionate about, is talking about a real healthcare system and not just a disease care system, which is what we have today.
5: You're singing my tune, that's for sure. I think, you know, so often our healthcare system just, you know, tries to prescribe, you know, drugs and medicine and not talk about, you know, actual mental, physical health that you can get from alternative means. What could Congress do to fix some of those problems? Because it's one of the top polled issues. Mm-hmm. Is just frustration with the overall healthcare system, whether it's insurance or hospitals or access. How could Congress fix the incentives, fix the system to work better for Vermonters?
0: Well, I guess what I would say immediately is that this is one thing I do agree with President Trump on, which is that, you know, he basically is saying, let's give the money to the people instead of to the insurance companies. So you would, you know, get rid of that middleman process, which is where the money seems to go. And if you had the same amount of money in your pocket monthly that you're paying in your health care, so we'll just say $1,000, $800, $1,500, depending upon the individual or the family, imagine what you could do with your $1,000 to care for your body. And, you know, I often make the comparable to when we have cars. You know, most people spend more money on their cars, taking care of their vehicles, than they do on this vehicle, our physical body, their entire lives. You know, it goes, you know, from insurance to gas to maintenance to major repairs to getting new tires every few weeks, you know, and every few months in Vermont. It does feel like we're putting thousands of dollars into our cars every month instead of our bodies, which is the only vehicle you have to get through your whole life. So I'm really big on that aspect of healthcare. And I would also say that one thing that I would propose when I get to Congress, and this is kind of a, it's a funny one, but I'm also a comedian. Let's keep that in mind. That running as a comedian, as a politician, is something that I don't know if anyone has ever done before. It's certainly not in Vermont, and I'm willing to give it my best shot. But what I say is the centerpiece of everything is siesta. And, you know, siesta is basically rest, finding time throughout your day to take a break. And, you know, America is proud of running on Duncan, but I would say we're not doing it very well. So you look at other civilized countries that do have siesta. It's built in all over the planet, in many, many cultures that are successful or even industrial. And they have found a way to carve out time to shut down their businesses for a couple of hours every day and still maintain this, you know, industrial schedule that makes you, you know, still profit as a company, but you profit in a different way as a human being. So for me, siesta answers a lot of questions for our healthcare system and for a lot of other aspects of what I would say is going wrong in America. Like, our mental health is out of control, and people are really suffering. So I'm hearing a lot about that. You know, I look at, you know, the homelessness problem, the drug problem, and the mental health crisis. They're kind of all rolled up into one in many ways. And, you know, in my opinion, we're going down the wrong path. We have to figure out, as good Vermonters, good Americans, how did we get this far down the path? And like the canary in a coal mine, you know, the bird is flapping all around us right now. And any minute now, mm-hmm. we're going to expire too. So we need to turn around and figure out where we went wrong and go down a different path.
5: I love just, you know, we always hear the same answers on healthcare, you know, it's from both sides, you know, coming up with unique unique solutions that are focused, that are patient focused on overall health. I think it's refreshing. And I, for one, I think Congress could, you know, probably lighten up a little bit with a comedian down there. Maybe it'll get them to see the light. But I want to get into some of the more policies that you're focusing on, but also just the pathway through the campaign through November, and you know, how you're getting your message out there. But we have to take a quick commercial break, Suzanne, so stick with us. You're listening to the Vermont Viewpoint with Ross Connolly. We'll be right back.
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5: And welcome back. We're talking with Suzanne Seymour, who is an independent candidate for U.S. Congress here in Vermont, about the campaign. And Suzanne, you know, so often you hear from voters that they are frustrated with the two-party system. They hate the partisanship. But then they go and, you know, when they go to vote, they vote partisanly. How do you break through that? And you know, what is your message for Vermonters of why they should give an independent a chance? You know, what distinguishes you from the two candidates on the other side?
0: Sure. Well, Bernie Sanders broke through it, you know, so the glass ceiling has already been broken. And, you know, I did support Bernie for many years. I actually phone banked for him and actually went to the DNC in 2016 and saw a lot of what went down with the party, with him and Hillary Clinton. And, you know, it really changed my life, basically, when I became disillusioned with the two-party system, seeing what happened to him there. So I would say that, you know, people are usually voting against the candidate they hate the most. So I've heard it many times, people hold their nose and vote against somebody else, you know, and you vote for the candidate that's less offensive to you. I want to give Vermonters, and I believe I do give Vermonters, a real choice in voting for someone that they actually like and can believe in. I'm a genuine candidate. I'm a small business owner, and I'm from Vermont. So part of the problem, I think, with the other opponents is that they are not from Vermont. They do not understand Vermont issues the same way that somebody who grew up here and basically, you know, survived a lot of winters here, mud season here, and breaking their, you know, your car breaks down in the middle of nowhere and you've got to knock on someone's door, you know, before cell phones or even with cell phones that don't work very well in the rural areas. You know, that's something that Vermonters really understand, that we're here to help each other out. We don't have to be afraid to go knock on the door of a neighbor. And, you know, when you grow up here, you basically have, you're a survivor. You have survived not just the temperature, but you have survived the hardships of being here. It makes you more resilient. I'm a resilient candidate, and I believe I bring a message to Vermonters that has not really been used before. My approach with comedy and humor and healing is something that's unique, and I think Washington needs a whole lot more of that. So what I tell people is, I'm not Republican or Democrat, but I voted for both all over my years. I voted on both sides, like many people. I'm not red or blue. I'm purple. I'm right down the middle, and I believe that we need more of the purple in Washington. And the more people that go there that are independent, the more we will begin to break the cycle of the two-party system. So, and we need to laugh more. You know, they say that laughter is the best medicine, and I believe that in my whole heart. So bringing more joy to the campaign is what I'm all about. So my whole thrust is politics unusual, and also, you know, our whole rallying cry and our website is Are You Okay, Vermont? Because most people are not okay, and that's what I'm hearing from wherever I go, is that people are not okay, and they don't want the same solutions that have been put forth by the candidates. They also don't want negativity. They want people who are willing to roll up their sleeves the day one when they get to Washington and find a way to work together, and that's me.
5: I love it. I can think of a couple hundred people in Washington that could use a laugh. I do believe in that. Laughter really does provide the best medicine. So many Vermonters, you know, are struggling with affordability issues. A lot of that is at this, you know, driven by state level policies. But outside of, you know, we talked about healthcare, but how else could the federal government and Congress in particular, you know, try to help, you know, the situation in Vermont? You know, and how could a member of Congress, you know, provide that help to the state?
0: Sure. Specifically in Vermont, I think we need to really focus on the farms. You know, we are losing farms left and right. It's really sad when I go by a farm and see that it's all shuttered and falling apart. And I'm just as sad when I see cows that are being put into large confinement areas. I feel that, you know, small farms are the way to go, just like I feel that way about small schools and small government and small business. You know, that small is better in this case. You know, they always say big is better, but I don't think that's the case. So when I think about, you know, asking for money from our federal government to assist farmers to, you know, find different ways to make a living, I think that you know, young families would be attracted to that. Young people need to get their hands in the dirt. I think that will also play into the mental health aspect, when we get people back into the land, farming the land, and that food security is national security. So I'm big on going right there to Washington and asking for ways to help with, regenerative farming. I'm not saying that right, but it's still early. But you know what I mean. So finding ways to work with agriculture, small farms, and get younger people and families back on the land. That's where I'm going to focus on.
5: Absolutely. I mean, we hear from

0: proposed Election Day to be a national holiday. I think that is something that's really important to get people engaged in the political process again. I would work really diligently to make sure that the school systems are revamped. I think the Department of Education has made a sloppy mess of the school system, and I would promote small schools. So that's something I think already a lot of people are starting to work with, whether it's tax credits for independent schools or voucher system in that regard. I would support that, and I'd work really hard to make that happen first thing. Also, as an older person, I would only actually want to do two terms as a congressperson. What I would really want to do is, like a bowling ball, is open up the floodgates for younger people to get involved with politics. You know, I am someone who is really passionate about what I'm talking about, but I want to definitely engage that flame in the younger people, because this is their world coming up. And a lot of people are feeling hopeless about the situation. So that is something that I would commit to, is working really hard for two terms and finding ways for younger people to get more engaged in the political field.
1: I love that. You know, it just seems like some people in Congress are holding on to the last breath, you know, to be there. I've never understood it, you know, and I think, you know, passing the torch on to younger generations, we do need the experience there, that's for sure. And the country needs a lot of guidance right now to get through the problems. But there is a path forward. Suzanne, we're coming up on time here, but how do folks follow your campaign, you know, and get involved and go to, you know, some of the events you mentioned so that, you know, they're getting the message that there is this third option?
0: Sure, absolutely. Well, you can go right to my website. It's ruokvt.com, and that's the letters, ruokvt. Kind of snazzy. And if you're on social media, it would be Suze for Vermont. Those are words, Suze for Vermont. And we're everywhere, TikTok, Facebook, Instagram, X, Blue Sky, we're everywhere. I'm going to be at Bellows Falls this Friday for the farmer's market from 5 to 7. So we'll have a booth there if people want to meet me personally. We do list our events actually on the calendar, so you can find a lot more about me and look for me on the road after Labor Day on my yellow tricycle.
1: Excellent. That is ruokvt.com, and follow her, Suze for Vermont, online. Susan, thank you so much. Susan Seymour for Congress here in Vermont. Make sure to look her up. Apologies for the miscommunication. We'd love to have you back on anytime, Susan. Thank you so much.
0: Sweet. Thanks, Ron.
1: And thank you so much for listening to another episode of the Vermont Viewpoint. We'll be back next Wednesday, so stay tuned. 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
3: Breaking news this hour from Town Hall. I'm Rich Thomason. Darlene Graham will get the chance to carry on her late brother's legacy in the U.S. Senate. She won the Republican Senate runoff in South Carolina, hopes to win election to the seat that was held by Senator Lindsey Graham, and she thanks President Trump for his endorsement.
4: Mr. President, Lindsey truly loved you and viewed you as one of his closest friends. I appreciate that bond and appreciate all that you've done for our country. Our victory would not have been possible without you, and we are truly grateful.
3: Inflation remained elevated last month, up 3.7% from a year ago, according to the Commerce Department, and remaining well above the Fed's 2% target rate. The world is united in grief as people across the globe bid farewell to Dolly Parton. The country music icon and actress, philanthropist, and businesswoman has died following a brief battle with cancer.
5: In New York, the Empire State Building lit up in pink sparkle lights in memory of Dolly Parton. The building announcing that at 9:25, as in 9:25 p.m., the lights would be turned on as a tribute to her hit movie and song, 9 to 5. President Trump ordering American flags to be flown at half staff in honor of the iconic country music singer.

0: who passed after a brief and private battle with cancer. Laura Winters reporting.
1: And not related to her passing, it just so happens an ex-tropical storm that will form out in the Atlantic is to be named Dolly. There's word that Meta has reached a $17 billion settlement with dozens of states. This to resolve teen social media addiction cases. On Wall Street, stocks have turned positive now, with the Dow up about 24 points. The NASDAQ is ahead 21. The S&P 500 index better by 9 points. More on these stories, townhall.com.
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1: There's been a tragic hospital fire in Pakistan's capital, Islamabad. The victims, the most vulnerable among us.
7: The fire broke out on the third floor in the mother and child unit at PIMS Hospital. According to their spokesperson, 15 newborn babies were in the ward at the time. 14 are now confirmed to have died from the fire. There has been no official confirmation about what caused the fire to start. Officials say they are investigating. TV satellite vans now line the outside of the hospital's perimeter, waiting for news. Pakistan's prime minister has called the fire tragic and expressed his condolences to the families of the children.
1: As for the cause, the BBC's Carrie Davis says speculation focuses on an air conditioning compressor. Rescue officials say it blew up inside the nursery. Iran and Oman say their top diplomats have met, discussing a phased approach to managing ship traffic through the Strait of Hormuz. News and analysis, townhall.com. What's in a name? The Trump administration says in this case, a lot.
8: The Department of Justice is arguing that if President Donald Trump's name is not on the Kennedy Center, that donor money for renovations will dry up, leading to its closure. The debate over adding Trump's name to the center meant to honor John F. Kennedy has been ongoing. The center's Trump-aligned board recently voted to add the phrase restored and renovated by President Donald J. Trump. Democratic Representative Joyce Beatty, an ex officio member of the Kennedy Center, opposes these changes, citing violations of the Kennedy Center statute. The Justice Department says that without Trump's name, the center will face financial ruin. I'm Lisa Dwyer.
1: A Chinese humanoid robot has set a new 100-meter sprint record of 8.86 seconds. This at an Olympic-style competition for robots in Beijing. More on these stories, townhall.com.
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17: Yes, thank you. Welcome back to WDEV Hot Off the Press. Allison Dispathy here today. Thank you for being with us. And thanks so much to Ross Connolly. That was a wonderful interview with Sue Seymour, who is running for a Congress seat, U.S. representative, as an independent here in Vermont. Lots of good thoughts to say, and I just wanted to make sure everyone knew Sue's will be joining me again next Tuesday, the 1st. So if you have any questions or thoughts brewing that you want to share with her, please give us a holler next Tuesday when Sue's will be back on with me. And so here we are today, and I think all of us know, anyone who's tuning in, and really just how it's affecting us personally, our healthcare crisis in Vermont and in the nation just gets bigger and bigger and is looming over many of us. I know I, for one, and I've mentioned this before, do not have healthcare coverage at this time because of costs. And it really is a barrier for many, and we need to make sure that we get affordable, accessible healthcare as soon as possible, because it is something that we're struggling with now. And we also know that this is affecting property taxes, education taxes. It's really causing a lot of trouble, both here in Vermont as well as in the nation. And today with me, and I am just so grateful for my guest today, she is truly a leader, truly a hero for health freedom, for privacy rights, for trying to fix this problem that has really been going on for many decades in our country about how do we make sure that people have access to affordable health care and can access care. And so with us today, we have Twyla Braze. And Twyla is president and co-founder of Citizens Council for Health Freedom. And she also is an author of Big Brother in the Exam Room, The Dangerous Truth About Electronic Health Records. And I just want to say, I have now read her book, which is truly a masterpiece on the history, the issues, why we are in the situation we are with healthcare in this country, as well as here in Vermont, and also, really importantly, answers to the problem. What can we do to turn this around? So tremendous respect for Twyla. So glad she can be with us. How are you doing today, Twyla?
18: I'm doing great. Thanks so much for that wonderful, those wonderful words about my book.
17: Oh, absolutely. I literally have read it 3 times. For people who care about this, care about care, I have a nutrition practice that I've had for 25 plus years in St. Johnsbury. I work very closely with many people to try to help them achieve health. And I've seen the struggles across the board on many fronts. And I feel like you are absolutely tackling this. So it's really a gift to have you here. Thank you again. So I do want to start just even with the book itself. Can you tell us about the book? I know it was published in 2018. It has won 8 awards. It's in its 4th printing. Can you tell us some of where it came from and a summary? Because there's so much to it and it's so important.
18: Well, thank you. Yes. So the whole idea behind it was to tell people the truth about HIPAA, that it does not protect privacy, and to tell people the truth about the electronic health record, which was mandated as a vehicle to share our data, which is now authorized under HIPAA without our consent. So that's like the really short version of it.
17: Right.
18: But in short, what it talks about is the history of the payers and the players and everybody who got HIPAA to be put into law and put into rules so that they could access all of our data for their own purposes, whether that is to use the data to control the doctors, to use the data to profile the patients, or to use the data to slice and dice it and sell it in a variety of ways. Just as one fact that people might find of interest, UnitedHealthcare has a subsidiary called Optum Insights. And I believe it was in 2023 when they reported revenue of $18.9 billion.
19: Whoa.
18: So this has nothing to do with healthcare. It has all to do with your data. So some people say that data is the 21st century version of oil. It is really looked at as golden. Your health, your medical records information is more valuable on the street than your social security number. So there are a lot of things that people don't know. And actually here in Minnesota, there was a legislator who has done health data. That's part of what he does. And he told me once, he said, you know, this is the best history of how it happened, what happened and how it happened. And people really wanted access to our data because of the profit, but also because of seizing control of what happens in the exam room. So that's why, you know, it's called the dangerous truth about electronic health records. Because the health records, even though you might think that the computer in the exam room is sitting there as a handy-dandy device, just like the computer in your pocket on your phone, it's really there for another purpose. It's not there for your convenience. It's not there for the doctor's convenience. Most doctors are spending so much more time inputting data. They've become data clerks, essentially, using all their time for inputting data rather than taking care of patients. It's kind of phenomenal. One of the statistics that a clinic gave is that when they looked at their doctors, the doctors were spending 11 minutes with the patient, 37 minutes with the chart on average. And so you can see that the doctors are treating the chart more than the patient. So the whole healthcare system has been turned on its head, and the electronic health record has allowed that to happen because it has let outsiders into the exam room, outside agendas, into the patient-doctor encounter, and additional costs that make it difficult for doctors to stay private and independent. And so nearly 80% of them have sold their businesses to large corporations, which now tell them how to practice. And those corporations use the electronic health record to control the practice by only putting things into the electronic health record that they want the doctor to even be able to order. I think that's something people don't understand, is the doctors can only order whatever they can find on the menu. If they can't find it on the menu, but they know that there's something else that could be done, they have to, essentially try to fight for it in a different way. And that's often prohibitive in a time when, as I said, doctors are spending on average 11 minutes with the patient and 37 minutes with the chart. And now you have to add that to fight for a procedure that's not even available to you on the electronic health record. A lot of doctors probably aren't going to do that. They're just not going to tell you about the thing that might be best for you.
19: Right. And it's so much. I mean, my goodness, just even in that explanation, there's so much to unpack there. And I do think more and more that people are recognizing that data is absolutely the hottest commodity. And there are companies, businesses, corporations, people are after it in every which way. As you mentioned, healthcare data in particular is top priority, worth a lot of money. So how can it be accessed? And I think, you know, when people hear HIPAA, you know, it's Health Insurance Portability and Accountability Act. And most of us just think of it as, oh, yeah, privacy protection. This is great. Sure, I'll sign off on that. No problem. But I know I learned in your book, and please correct me if I'm wrong, you think I would have it pretty well understood after three reads, but HIPAA permits over 2.2 million entities to access patient records without consent. That still is the case. Am I correct?
18: The numbers may have changed slightly because it was from a 2010 rule, so there's been a lot of consolidation, but the whole idea is the very same. All of these outsiders can have access to information without consent if those who hold the data permit it. So that's the thing people don't understand about HIPAA. So it's called the privacy rule. It is not. It is a disclosure rule. And what it, there's only two required shares of your medical records. One is with you, the patient, and the other with, is with the U.S. government, the U.S. Department of Health and Human Services, to check for compliance with HIPAA. However, every other share is permissive. There are some shares that are a little bit more regulated than others, but those who hold your data, like the doctor, the hospital, the health plan, the laboratories, et cetera, all of those are permitted under HIPAA to share your data without your consent, including with your name, in most cases, without your consent because of HIPAA. And so if you, and since you've read it so many times, you know that there's a definition in there of healthcare operations. And when people are looking at the consent forms, when they go into the doctor's office or they're on the portal, actually, I just encourage people to always do it on paper, never do it in an electronic format, because then you can cross things off that you disagree with. And so you can just go in and demand the paper. And even if they say, we don't have it, you can say, let me talk to a manager, and trust me, they will find the paper.
20: They will
18: find the paper, and then you can do that. Okay. But healthcare operations is a definition that's almost 400 words long. And on those consent forms, you'll either see the words, you know, sharing for healthcare operations or sharing for business operations. And this is what they mean. There's all these things, sharing it with attorneys, sharing it with merger and acquisition companies, sharing it with medical students and academic institutions, and on and on and on and on. Quality assurance organizations all picking through your data, whatever it is. Whatever it is.
19: And I would definitely ask
18: you. There's all of these reasons.
19: Okay. No, it's, and I would definitely ask you. I mean, there's so many questions that come up. And just so the listeners know, you're here at WDEV, Hot Off the Press, with Allison Despethy, your host. And my guest today is Twyla Braze, who is the co-founder and the president of Citizens Council for Health Freedom, as well as the author of Big Brother in the Exam Room. And so there really is a lot to this. And I would say some of the arguments when I've had these conversations, because I'm in the State House every day and I'm talking to a lot of legislators. And I will say more and more legislators here in Vermont are tuning into this. I actually had one legislator who bought your book and read it, and we've had some conversations on it, which is amazing. She's very tuned in, because once we get to some solutions and paths, I want to hear what you guys have been able to make happen in Minnesota that I would love to see happen here in Vermont. But just back to, a lot of times people say, well, that's fine. I have no problem with that. So I think the question is then, what is the risk of this data being used, besides the fact that it's private and it's privacy invasion, in my opinion? But what are the other risks, in your opinion?
18: So most people have not seen their medical records, and some of them have only seen their summary if they've gone into the portal to look at it, which may be not every word that was written about them. Some people have looked into their medical records and been astonished at what has been written about them.
19: Oh, yeah.
18: And so even though you might not have a diagnosis that you think anybody cares about, did you mention something about your family? Did you mention something about your behaviors or your attitude or your mood, or, you know, did you even mention the word depressed just in passing without being a really depressed patient? You know, you have no idea what's in your medical records, and you have no idea how it could be connected to other data. So a lot of people don't think about the fact that under HIPAA, they can have all this access to the data. Well, did you mention somebody in your family's name in the medical records? Did you put it in your emergency contact? There was a study where they were looking at emergency contacts and pulling together the medical record information so that they could get a better information of the likely genetic profile by figuring out who are all the family members and what kind of conditions do they have.
19: And that was also something. Right. I was just going to plug in. No, I'm so sorry. It just made me think of, I know when Larry Ellison from Oracle was talking about using these electronic health records to, you know, develop mRNA vaccines. This was something that he was, you know, just basically talking about. We're going to use all your data, regardless of how you might feel about this privacy invasion and this sharing of the data, which then definitely just brings me to, Twyla, I was wondering, just, you know, again, many people, like I think of my father, for example, you know, he loves being able to access his medical records. records. He loves being able to say, hey, Allison, you know, look at my results. This is what I have, et cetera. But can you tell us there's definitely a difference between having access to your test results online and a government-controlled electronic health record?
18: Yes. Yeah, so thank you for mentioning that it's a government-controlled electronic health record. The only kind of medical records that doctors can have today, if they expect to be to get any Medicare payments, is a government-certified electronic health record. So it has to be certified by the government to do what the government wants it to do, and then they have to use it meaningfully. So there are three meaningful use regulations, and if they, as long as they use it meaningfully according to the government, which means sharing your data with all sorts of people, then they can be fully paid. And so your father is happy that he can see his data online, right?
19: His test results,
18: His test results online, right? But what he doesn't realize is what's happening in the background. I think this is part of the reason why they really essentially pushed the patient portal. Doctors, clinics, et cetera, get points, as it were, for getting you into the portal. And so they push this. And so then they have somebody like your father who's glad to have access to his test results and thinks this is a great thing, but doesn't know that this is part of the marketing strategy for getting you to like and accept the electronic health record that is controlling your doctor, profiling you, using everything in your records against you, or could be.
19: Yes, definitely.
18: You, right?
19: Yes.
18: You're building that, right? And deciding whether or not, according to everything that's in your record, whether or not you can have this treatment or that treatment, whether they can delay it or whatever they're going to decide to do because of all the data that they have, and they can come up with rationale.
19: Right.
18: So they are using...
19: Right.
18: They're using AI to go through people's records to decide whether, you know, you'll get something that your doctor is trying to get prior authorization on. Is there something in your record? Is there a way that they pull the data together that makes it easy for the artificial intelligence software to say, no, you can't have that, right? And so if it was just you and the doctor and all the doctor's expertise, and he or she is looking at you and listening to your story and deciding this is what you need, that's the way healthcare is supposed to work. Now, I'm a nurse, so I've taken care of a lot of patients. And as a nurse and as a doctor, what you want to do is actually be there for the patient, help them, cure them, comfort them, whatever it is, right? But now we've got all sorts of other people in the exam room because of the electronic health record, because they're adding AI to the electronic health record. So it is not the same. You're not getting the same kind of care. And oftentimes, there's a patient who just said to me, or there's a person who just said to me talking as a patient, is she always wonders when she goes into the clinic, what is she going to be required to pay in order to get the care that she needs? And she said by that, she meant, how much data is she going to have to give over in order for them to actually agree to see her?
19: Right.
18: So she looks at those questionnaires and tries to figure out how much does she have to tell? Does she actually have to sign the HIPAA form? The answer to that is no. That's a real clear no. Even in federal regulation, you never have to sign the HIPAA form. You know, and that's sort of where we're at today. You're working for the healthcare system in hopes that they will work back for you. And that is completely outside the mission of medicine, the purpose of healthcare. Purpose of the healthcare is the patient. It's not the agenda, the policy agenda, the programming agendas, the profit. It's not all of that.
19: So but this has like really distorted the relationship and the point, the priority of care, which is the patient. And then obviously this sort of sacred trust-based relationship between the doctor and the patient. This is what we're seeing break down because of this government-certified electronic health record, essentially.
18: Well, totally. You know, one of the things that we say is the mission of medicine has been taken over by the business of healthcare.
19: That's a great way to sum it up, yes.
18: When I say that, when I'm giving a presentation, I'm looking at the audience and I say those words, and it's just amazing how many heads will nod because they feel it. Now, younger people probably don't feel it as much as older people because they don't know what it used to be like. They don't know the care, the time, the touch, the eye contact. They don't know all that. They don't know that there was never a medical scribe in listening to the whole conversation. They don't know that there weren't artificial intelligence, ambient listening, that's what's coming in now.
19: Right.
18: To record
19: right.
18: every word that you say and have AI sift and sort through it and put it into a medical record. And by the way, I just talked to somebody who saw that a doctor was actually an independent doctor, and she went for test results. She went to have blood tests, and then she came back later, a month later, to have the results. And the doctor starts reading off to her about her last visit, and she told the doctor, "That's not me." The doctor said, "Oh, no, no." And she read a few more things, and she said, "That's not me."
19: That's scary.
18: So AI,
19: AI
18: had put somebody else's information into her record, and they had no idea where her information was.
19: Yes.
18: Where was her information?
19: This happened to
18: medical record was her information.
19: Oh my gosh. And this happened to one of the legislators I was talking to, and he was struggling for so long to correct his health record. It took him jumping through hoops, and this is a legislator. I don't even know if he ended up getting it corrected or not. But these are some of the things that people are dealing with. And then you think of what is being based off of this record, and if it's not really true, if we're relying on these tools that we know, you know, make mistakes. I mean, it's there's a lot to this. And the other thing that I wanted to really try to bring forward and just get your opinion on is just how them Medicare and Medicaid, and maybe this is the wrong way to say it, can be weaponized to force hospitals and providers to act or do something because they hold the purse, they hold the payment. And one of the things I witnessed this on, and please correct me if I'm wrong here, is during COVID, many of the hospitals here in Vermont are rural hospitals. They rely heavily, a high percentage of their payment comes from Medicare, Medicaid. And if they did not comply with the vaccine mandates for their employees, for example, then they were going to not be able to access Medicare and Medicaid. I don't know if you have any thoughts on that. It just seems like even when they were implementing the electronic health records, it seems like there were financial incentives or financial penalties if someone wasn't doing this.
18: Yes. So with the vaccine mandate, that came under conditions of participation. So if a doctor or a hospital sees even one Medicare patient, everything that Medicare requires has to be followed. All the data collection, access to everyone's medical record in the clinic. And yes, I do mean people who are not on Medicare. And so there are these kind of financial incentives or disincentives for, you know, not complying. When it comes to the electronic health record, the meaningful use requirements actually say that the doctor in some cases won't be paid at all if they aren't using the certified electronic health record because they're not able to give to the government the data in the way the government wants the data to be sent to them or, you know, all electronically, et cetera. But there is something very, very precise about not being fully paid. There will be penalties if you do not use the certified, government certified electronic health record, if you do not use it meaningfully. And then as you talked about the vaccine mandate, there's lots of other things that are Medicare conditions of participation. And one of them was the vaccine. So when the Supreme Court case came out, one of the things they did was say that all of these other companies, nobody could really force their employees, but they could when it had to do with the hospitals and the healthcare facilities. And I don't remember the language exactly, but my guess is it had to do with the conditions of participation.
19: Okay. And this is great. And I have a few more questions, but we're just coming up to our halftime break. So stick with us, Twyla, and thanks for listening to WDEV Hot Off the Press.
1: SRN News, I'm Rich Thomason in Washington. There is an outpouring of grief the world over as people from all walks of life mourn the passing of Dolly Parton, a country music legend, actress, businesswoman, philanthropist. She died following a brief battle with cancer. A nephew says Dolly is now in the arms of Jesus. Dolly Parton was 80. Darlene Graham is one step closer to filling the U.S. Senate seat that was held by her late brother, Senator Lindsey Graham. After winning the Republican Senate runoff in South Carolina, she's now focusing on November's general election. Republicans preparing a major showcase of their agenda. This at the party's upcoming midterm convention in Dallas. Canada has imposed $20 billion worth of tariffs on U.S. imports, retaliation for President Trump's tariffs on Canadian goods. The Dow down 131 points, NASDAQ off 95. This is SRN News.
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17: Yes, welcome back to WDV Hot Off the Press. Allison Despathy, your host here, and my guest today is Twyla Braze. And again, Twyla is
19: the president and co-founder of Citizens Council for Health Freedom. She's also the author of Big Brother in the Exam Room, The Dangerous Truth About Electronic Health Records, one of my absolutely favorite books. And so far, we're talking about HIPAA and helping people, hopefully, if you weren't aware, understand this is not a privacy law. This is not offering privacy protections. It's actually more about data sharing. We're getting into some of the issues around government-controlled, sort of command and control electronic health records and the dangers of these and how they have really essentially in many cases interfered with the doctor-patient relationship and the doctor's ability to really provide care in the way that we want and need as patients. So thank you again, Twyla, for being with us. I definitely wanted to connect this a bit more to Vermont too, because Vermont has really been on this track for quite some time for single-payer healthcare. For, you know, a government-run, state-run healthcare system. We obviously had Governor Peter Shumlin signed Act 48 in 2011, which created Green Mountain Care and made the Vermont the first state to enact a single-payer healthcare single-payer healthcare law. And just your thoughts on some of the dangers of this, because we're still seeing it play out in Vermont and not really getting the resolution that we need with our legislature. In fact, we just had Governor Scott issued an executive order to try to get health insurance costs back on track and more choices for Vermonters. So just your thoughts around this single-payer system.
18: Well, if I am correct, that whole idea was abandoned because they figured out that there was this huge payroll tax going to be on all Vermont businesses.
19: Oh, yes. And, that was huge.
18: Yeah. And so, you know, this was tried in Minnesota, which is a state. We work nationally, but this is where we're located. And they tried the idea, too, and they found out that the taxes would be so high that it would become unaffordable. But number two, suddenly all the people from the surrounding states would decide that this was the place that they should come here to Minnesota whenever they needed care so that they could just get it for free.
19: Right.
18: And so,
19: not going to work out so well.
18: Yeah. So unless Vermont is planning to put up a huge wall around the state borders, this isn't going to work very well. So, I think the thing to be understood here is the main problem for why we're in this situation today. And the main problem at its very base and foundational level is third-party payment. I would like your listeners to think about anything else where they have somebody else paying their bills. Would they be agreeable to somebody to pay their bills on their home and therefore they would be only able to buy a certain home because under prior authorization and with their current situation in their life and the size of their family and all these kind of things, you know, maybe they don't need a home this size or maybe they need one that size, right? There's nothing else in your life where you tell somebody else, you pay my bills. And it's okay if you decide that I don't get that care. I'm willing to wait. I'm willing to wait 3 or 4 months or 6 months to get an appointment because I'm not paying the bills. But all of that means because somebody else is not paying, because you're not paying your own bill, that those who are paying your bill decide that what you have to pay them to pay your bill is going to be higher every year. And yet they're going to still have control over whether you can get that surgery, that treatment, that drug. And then you will have less and less in your own pocket to actually make decisions. And the other thing that will happen, because people are afraid of prices. They're afraid of prices because the prices are so high. But let me just tell you a story about what happens when it comes down to a cash level, because people need to stop being afraid of prices so that they will be willing to move to a cash-based indemnity-based insurance system that even has charity. So here, and that's where we want to take the whole country. But here's a story. So a man in Georgia who's uninsured finds out that he needs a surgery for prostate, some sort of prostate surgery. Anyway, the hospital tells him it'll be $40,000. So he goes shopping, and he finds the Surgery Center of Oklahoma. And he talks to the surgery center, who tells him that for that procedure, he will have to pay in cash $3,600.
19: That's a big difference.
18: Not 40,000.
19: Wow. Yeah, that's a big one.
18: So he goes to his hospital in Georgia and says, you know what, I'm going to get my surgery in Oklahoma because it's only $3,600. And a day or two later, the hospital calls him up and says, we'll take that.
19: Yeah.
18: We'll take that.
19: So this is the vicious cycle we're trapped in. It's a
18: $36,000 discount.
19: Right.
18: I'm sorry, what?
19: This is the vicious cycle that we're trapped in right now. Exactly. I mean, that's a perfect example to just shed light on what, you know, what we're going through with trying to afford insurance.
18: Well, prices are fake. See, that's the thing that nobody really understands. And anybody who's got Medicare, if you look at your EOB statement, you'll see how low the prices could go. Now, really, Medicare's not paying enough. Medicaid is paying even less. And so the cost would need to shift a little bit. But you can see from the example that I just gave and from the Medicare EOB, you'll see these explanation of benefits. You'll see like a price of $6,000. And in our Medicare how-to guide, we actually have one like this, $6,000. And then there's the Medicare approved amount, which might be $4,000 or $3,000. And then there's the amount that Medicare will pay, which might be $2,800. And then there's the amount that you'll pay, which is $200. And if you put together what Medicare pays and you pay, that's more like the real price.
19: Okay.
18: And that's why that's how we go from $40,000 to $3,600. But the only reason we got there, because he was going to pay cash, right? The only reason we got there was competition.
19: Oh, exactly.
18: So when everything is cash and then a catastrophic policy that pays you cash, so you hold all the cash in your hands. That's how we used to have it. There was indemnity policies. They agreed to pay X amount for this and they would just send you a check. When we move to that, all the prices become transparent. All the prices drop to what's really necessary for the hospital and the clinics. So the cash-based price. And then for those who really can't afford it, there's charity. And I have had doctors tell me that they would prefer to do charity rather than Medicaid because Medicaid doesn't even pay the cost. It costs the doctor to do the paperwork to get the payment.
19: Well, that's where Vermont, we end up having many providers who they won't even accept any Medicare or Medicaid, or they can only accept a certain percentage because it will not cover their costs. And the other thing that we've been seeing play out here, and I'd love your opinion on this, is direct primary care, which has been really phenomenal for a lot of patients to set up a direct relationship with their doctor and direct payment, remove insurance out of the mix, remove the government out of the mix. But really, this past legislative session in Vermont, they came in and essentially were trying to do universal primary care. It did get turned into a report, but it seems like all the time they are trying, the state, the government, trying to interject themselves into this relationship when people are trying to find ways around it because, exactly as you're explaining, it's not working and it's not affordable.
18: Well, as soon as you have the government involved in anything, the prices go up.
19: Right.
18: They become unaffordable. That's just the reality of it. Direct primary care is great because it gives you a direct relationship with the doctor. It's all cash-based. A lot of times you have 24/7 access. You can text them. They'll do EKGs in their office. Some of them will have pills at the price, the wholesale price. I mean, it's just amazing. And those doctors are doing that to survive and get out and stay independent. And so this really works for them as well, and it works for the patients.
19: Yes,
18: but we really just need to get back to cash so that a doctor doesn't have to be DPC where he or she can only see 300 patients or 600 patients. We need to have cash where a doctor can see however many patients, but it's all coming in cash without all the paperwork. It's the paperwork that takes so much time out of the doctor's life, out of the clinic's life. This one ENT doctor told me in the practice that he's in with 10 clinicians, that when the mandatory government electronic health record came in, they had to hire 7 people.
19: Oh my gosh.
18: Just to deal with the electronic health record.
19: No, that's so just ridiculous. Right.
18: You have to pay.
19: Right. And this is where I think you saw a lot of the loss of the primary care providers. Some were holding out, trying not to implement this, but then obviously they were being financially penalized. And then this is where you saw a loss. So we always hear people saying, we need primary care. We need primary care, without realizing that, you know, this is a lot of what has created the problem. And I would also love, if you don't mind, just to speak to just on a national level, you hear a lot of people say, well, we do want a government controlled, you know, insurance plan. We want universal health care. I mean, what would you say? And I know that's a big can of worms, but what would you say in response to some of the arguments against that?
18: Well, I would say that the last people you want making your healthcare decisions is Congress's budget and the government's decision makers about what they think is a priority or not. If you look at England, England, which has a universal healthcare system, they have what they call corridor care. So these are patients that are left in the corridor because there's no beds, there's no staff, right? They have 2,241 patients per day are in corridor care. In May, they had 6.2 million people waiting to start non-emergency specialty care, and 104,000 of them had been waiting over a year.
19: Oh, my, unbelievable.
18: In Canada, if you complain about the wait, they will offer you medical aid in dying. They will offer you patient-assisted suicide.
19: So this is what universal health care is. This is how it's playing out in some of these other countries at this time.
18: Absolutely.
19: Wow.
18: What we want, we call it the 3C solution, and that is cash, catastrophic coverage, and charity. So cash, which brings everything down to the cash-based price, catastrophic coverage, which gives you cash to pay for everything that you want without getting any interlopers in between, no interference, no prior authorization, no paperwork, and then charity for the few that are left behind. And I was going to say, a surgeon in Idaho told me that he would be able to do so much more charity care if he just didn't have to do all the paperwork.
19: Right.
18: So get all those interlopers, including the government, out of the way, and we can have an affordable, patient-centered, charitable, mission-minded, ethical healthcare system. But if we move towards a government-run healthcare system, we will not have any of that.
19: I love this. This really is the plan. I mean, so let's say that again. So we've got cash, catastrophic, charity. And I've been wanting a catastrophic plan forever, but I'm too old to have a catastrophic plan. There is apparently no catastrophic plan that exists for me. And we've got a caller on the line. I do want to say, Twyla, there is a caller on the line who calls in frequently to the show and definitely has some ideas on healthcare. And in particular, his name is Luke. He's from Morrisville, Vermont, and he's on the line now. He has asked me in the past about a book called Viking Economics. I don't know if you're familiar with that, but if we can get a response to him. And also, Luke, I just want to hear what you have to say. How you doing today, Luke?
0: Not bad. You?
19: Good, good. I definitely, what are you thinking? What do you want to add to the conversation?
0: Well,
19: I know.
0: I was wondering if the guest could tell us how many claims are denied by insurance companies that are required and people lose their lives due to that. And I was wondering if she could tell me how many minutes doctors spend fighting with health insurance companies. And I also would like to know how she feels about the Nordic model that allows for both public health care and also the doctors have a private sector where they'll spend like 3 days in the public sector and then go to the private sector and make more money.
19: Did you get those questions?
18: I did.
19: Right. No, thank you so much, Luke. Go ahead, Twyla. Thank you.
18: So the first one with not denials, because of prior authorization, this is being looked into. But the easiest one for me to just say to you right now has to do with Medicare denials, because there are 3 federal reports on Medicare Advantage denials, and it's really crystal clear. So there's 75% of the time when someone has been denied care by a Medicare Advantage plan, if they appeal, the Medicare Advantage plan will overturn their denial and give them the health care that they need. But only 1% of people who are denied ever appeal.
19: Wow.
18: And that makes it a very lucrative strategy for the Medicare Advantage health plans. But the federal reports from the HHS Office of Inspector General say that what is happening here is the denial of Medicare-approved, medically necessary care. And so the office says it's a burden on the seniors, but it's also a burden on anybody who can't speak English well, is intimidated by the system, is dying, is too injured to be able to go through the appeals process, doesn't understand, doesn't have a computer, you know, whatever the reasons are, right? And so this is very lucrative. So that's one answer to what's his name?
19: Luke's question. Thank you. Yes.
18: Another one is, how much time do they spend fighting? Well, they hire people to spend time fighting to get the care that they want to give to the patients. And there are probably statistics exactly on how much time, but also how much money, because they actually have to hire staff whose whole job is to go after prior authorizations. And then the last one having to do with the Nordic model. Well, again, all I would say is, America has the most excellent healthcare system in the world, but it is losing its excellence because of its slide into a government-run healthcare system. Around 49% of all healthcare is funded by either local, state, or federal government, and that puts the bureaucrats in charge of what happens. But also because all the doctors are coming under control of the corporations, which Congress put into place through the Affordable Care Act, through Medicare Advantage. Both right and left have done this, sort of looking at the health plans as those who will ration the care so that nobody can blame Congress. And so really excellence comes from the free market, from a cash-based system where the patients have the power and where the doctors care about the patients and nobody controls the doctors. And if you don't like that doctor or you don't think that's a good doctor, go find another one. And now all the competition is there. And most healthcare is not emergency, even though I'm an emergency room nurse.
19: Right.
18: Most healthcare is not emergency. It is all planned. You can go find the doctors, find the specialists, have the second opinions, third opinions. You can do all of that, and you can do it at a much cheaper price if you have a cash-based economy. Look no further than LASIK, right? The last thing you want is LASIK surgery to be covered by insurance. It went from like $5,000 for two eyes down to $1,000 for two eyes, or $5,000 per eye down to $500 per eye, depending on, you know, where you were going. So that all happened because it was cash. If it was paid by insurance, probably they'd still be charging the $10,000.
19: Right. And I know, Twyla, that we are literally just scratching the surface of the history here and all of the research. And I really encourage people, if this is something you're interested in, you know, especially from a healthcare policy, because we know it really is in crisis across the board, across the state, the nation right now, I would absolutely encourage people to check out Big Brother in the Exam Room. And also Twyla's website, Citizens Council for Health Freedom. Definitely tremendous amounts of information, because we're really just scratching the surface here. And I don't know, we just have a few minutes left, Twyla. I had two questions. One, and thank you for responding to Luke. Luke has called in with this question and has clearly done a lot of research on healthcare and universal healthcare, or the Viking model, the Nordic model. So I appreciate you being able to share your thoughts with him. I'm also curious about Medicare not being voluntary. And how it's tied to Social Security. If you could just speak to that, and then I have one other question hoping to get to.
18: Sure. So Medicare is not voluntary. It is, but it isn't. As soon as you hit age 65, and particularly if you are not working, there are no other options for you. If you are still working, you have some options. If you are working in a small company under 20, you still have to go into Medicare if you want your Social Security. Now, there's no law that says you can't have your Social Security if you don't enroll in Medicare, but the Clinton administration tied them together in an instruction manual that's been followed ever since. So if you do not enroll in Medicare Part A, they will tell you you cannot have your Social Security benefits. And I just want to tell you that we understand this to be age discrimination. As soon as you hit 65, all insurance options are essentially eliminated for you, which should not be happening in a free country. With Medicare being sort of on the fritz, as it were,
19: yes,
18: it's going away. In 2033, it will probably only be able to pay 89% of its bills, which in 2022 would have meant that $99.5 billion of bills would not have been paid. So you should really want to get out of this rationing system, and you should want to get into a catastrophic coverage major medical indemnity policy that you can have for a lifetime, and young people can have for a lifetime. So this is a trap. And yes. We have the Medicare how-to guide to help you avoid the traps in Medicare as we try to get you the right to opt out of Medicare and have a real insurance policy.
19: Right. And all this information can be found at cchfreedom.org, which is obviously Citizens Council for Health Freedom.org. And then one other thing, we again just are coming up at the end of our hour here and so appreciate your words of wisdom, your all of the research and insight you can offer us on this issue. You guys co-founded in 1998 and have done a lot of work. Can you just give us some of the highlights of some of the work that your group has been able to make happen to benefit patients, to

0: try to get people to keep their standard state driver's license, because a real ID is a federal ID that the federal government wants to digitize, put on your phone, and be able to turn off whenever it wants to. So this could control access to everything. Anything that you could buy, every transaction could require this federal ID, which is unconstitutional. And then we, as I said, we published the Medicare how-to guide. And then we stopped the unique patient identifier so far. It is a continual battle to stop this federal number that will connect all of your medical records together.
1: That's amazing. And I know the list is even beyond that. So I think there's so many of us who care deeply about health choice, about privacy, about freedoms, about having access to quality, affordable care, who, you know, just don't even know the half of what you guys have been working on. And just so incredibly grateful for all of this, Twyla. And any other sort of last thoughts? I think what you had said is really helpful for people to know that you do not have to sign the HIPAA form in the doctor's office. Are there any other, to receive care, are there any other guidance pieces that you could plug in quickly?
0: Yes, please say no to ambient listening in the exam room. Look for it in the consent forms. Look for it in signs on the wall. Say no. We have a door hanger that you can carry with you or put on the door if anybody wants to contact our organization. And in addition to that, just know that Real ID, go to refusereal.org and find out what you can do to switch back to your state driver's license.
1: Excellent.
0: And why you should do that.
1: Oh, my gosh. Well, thank you so much for being with us today. Twyla Braze from Citizens Council for Health Freedom. Thank you again. And stay tuned. Lee Cattell will be back with the Community News Service. Take good care.

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2: Any loss of life in a hospital fire is tragic, but this one especially so.
3: The Pakistan Institute of Medical Sciences in Islamabad housed at least 50 newborns in a nursery when the fire broke out. At least one baby was rescued, officials say, while the country's federal health ministers confirmed at least 14 babies died. Rescue officials say the fire began after an air conditioning unit compressor exploded inside the nursery in the gynecology ward. Firefighters quickly responded and extinguished the blaze, and rescue teams began cooling operations at the site. Within hours, Islamabad appointed a multi-agency fact-finding committee with directions to submit a report within 24 hours. I'm Charles de Ledesma.
2: Oil prices, which have been up and down since the start of the Iran war, are falling again. Overseas stock markets have been higher amid fresh hopes for a resolution of the standoff over the Strait of Hormuz. News and analysis, townhall.com. Plans for fancy new digs for SpaceX.
4: Elon Musk's space company plans to spend $100 billion to build a new spaceport in Louisiana to launch rockets. State officials and the company announced the deal on Tuesday. Louisiana Governor Jeff Landry lauded the project at a special event to celebrate it. Musk was not there, but he appeared with Landry in a promotional video that played before the Republican governor's speech. The spaceport would be located on 125,000 acres of land along Louisiana's southern coast, about 200 miles west of New Orleans in Vermilion Parish. Keith Peters reporting.
2: Evacuations have been ordered in rural Texas. That's where a wildfire has quickly grown to cover more than 78 square miles. The fire erupted yesterday afternoon. It is burning in a lightly populated area located in the north-central part of the state. More on these stories, townhall.com.
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7: Outside the Radio Vermont studios, partly sunny and 73 degrees. High today is going to get up into the mid to upper 70s. Red Sox have another winning streak put together, five in a row after last night's extra inning victory in Miami. The finale is this evening, 5:40 pregame here on WDEV FM and AM. 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Good afternoon. It is 12:06 on this Wednesday, August 26th. I'm Lee Cattell. This is the Midday News Service on WDEV FM and AM. Vermont Attorney General Charity Clark is heralding a $92.7 million settlement with the social media company Meta after the state and 51 other territories resolved allegations from a multi-state lawsuit that alleged the company knowingly placed children at harm by designing Instagram to be addictive while knowing the resultant mental health problems. Vermont's share comes out of a $12.2 billion settlement divided among 47 states, the District of Columbia, and three other U.S. territories. The Attorney General's office says the money will be spent to implement sweeping safety reforms that will transform how the social media industry designs products for kids and teens. A Brandon man is now in custody after a gunshot incident Tuesday. Police say 46-year-old Isaiah Webb was intoxicated and confessed to firing a gun behind his residence on West Seminary Street. Arriving officers saw Webb standing in his doorway, reportedly refusing to show his hands. After retreating inside, he was eventually taken to a detox center. During transit, Webb allegedly made threatening comments regarding the officers' families. A search later of his home revealed loaded firearms and ammunition. Webb is due in Rutland County Court on multiple charges. The Kellogg Hubbard Library in Montpelier is preparing for the new school year with resources and events aimed at supporting students and educators. Starting September 1st, the library will offer extended hours and various programs tailored to different age groups, including workshops, reading programs, and access to educational materials intended to improve learning experiences. Library Director Sarah Wisner emphasized the library is an important community resource, saying it aims to provide essential tools for academic success. Details can be found at the Kellogg Hubbard Library website. Voters in 18 Central Vermont towns will consider a $54.9 million bond to pay for the expansion of the Central Vermont Career Center during a special election November 3rd. The CVCC School Board approved this plan after getting estimates for a proposed satellite center at the U32 Middle and High School campus. The Washington Central School Board expressed support for the bond vote and a land lease that's necessary for the project. The bond proposal follows a $149 million plan that was rejected last year. It aims to improve access to career technical education. CVCC officials are launching marketing campaign to inform voters, even though tax implications of the bond vote remain uncertain. Ballots will be available on Election Day, and voters can request them in advance. The Burlington City Planning Commission revisited the 2024 proposal for an overdose prevention center location last night, closing in on a likely location at the Riverside Avenue Innervale area as a possible site. Concerns brought up at Tuesday's meeting included safety issues in child-friendly places and potential land use conflicts. No action was taken by the commission. Another meeting with a public forum will take place in September. Radio Vermont time is 12:10. We'll look at traffic next.
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7: Out on the roads right now, generally partly sunny skies, and taking a look at, starting with the interstate, from the northern border in Highgate through Franklin County, it's clean sailing through Chittenden County. Southbound in the Richmond area, there's a couple of lane mergers where there's temporary slows of traffic, and then past the Randolph exit, also southbound traffic has a brief slowdown. Northbound traffic crossing the Connecticut River from New Hampshire to Vermont is experiencing a slowdown, but right now there are no major incidents or accidents on the traffic tracker, and you can call 244-1777 if you have relevant traffic information to pass along. We continue on WDEV with the world and international news.

0: And we'll start in Nepal and China, where flash floods in a border area have killed at least 98 people. Hundreds of tourists, workers, and others are missing after it swept through communities and brought travel in some areas to a halt. The Nepali Prime Minister's office reported at least 95 dead, and China's broadcaster said a mudslide in the Tibet region near the border killed at least three and left 265 missing. Drone footage is showing roads destroyed and buildings buried. The steep valleys in Nepal are economic lifelines, but precarious ones when disaster strikes. In Pakistan, a fire triggered by an exploding air conditioner killed 14 newborns in a hospital nursery in Islamabad. One baby of the 15 who were in the nursery at the Pakistan Institute of Medical Sciences was rescued. Grieving parents and relatives gathered at the hospital, some weeping, others demanding answers about how the fire began and whether the nursery had adequate firefighting equipment. The government has opened an investigation. In Russia, long-range Ukrainian drones struck a major White House belonging to Russia's biggest online retailer, Wildberries, burning it to the ground. The depot in the Tambov region, southeast of Moscow, had been hit July 18th with seven people killed in that incident. That was the start of Ukraine's aerial campaign that has delivered repeated attacks upon the Russian e-commerce giant Wildberries. Ukraine's drone capabilities have been developing and allowing Kyiv to hit Wildberries facilities across Russia in recent weeks. Ukraine has also targeted oil facilities that are the backbone of the economy in Russia, one of the world's largest energy producers. Ukraine's general staff said its forces struck a Lukoil refinery overnight in Kstavo as well. And the Kremlin said that CIA Director John Ratcliffe held talks in Moscow with his intelligence counterparts in a rare and secretive visit, although AP's reporting on it, at a time when relations with Washington remain strained over Russia's war in Ukraine. Kremlin spokesman Dmitry Peskov said Ratcliffe did not meet with Russian President Vladimir Putin, who was informed of the contacts that were, quote, on the intelligence agency's level. Peskov refused to say what was discussed, but added, of course, President Putin is immediately informed of everything. Russian state news agencies reported a U.S. military plane landed in Moscow at an airport Tuesday and departed later that day. President Trump played down the significance of Ratcliffe's trip, saying it was sort of semi-routine. He added, I hate to disappoint people. Radio Vermont time is 12:15. 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
2: This is meteorologist Caitlin Farrell with an exclusive report for the stations of Radio Vermont. Looking at the weather map this afternoon, high pressure will continue to build to our south, giving sunny, clear skies for the rest of the day before exiting overnight. High temperatures will be in the mid to upper 70s, with parts of the southern Champlain Valley reaching into the 80s. Winds are expected to remain light and variable for the rest of the day and overnight. Tonight, cloud coverage will increase across the region as a building low pressure system tracks east, bringing a pair of fronts for Thursday. Low temperatures will range from the low to mid 60s for the Champlain Valley, with the central region and northeast kingdom residing in the upper 50s. Clouds are expected to linger over into tomorrow morning with a slow increase in wind speeds. With the increase in cloud coverage, a few sprinkles are not out of the picture for the early morning commute, so take extra time when heading to work or school. For Radio Vermont, this is meteorologist Caitlin Farrell reporting from the Mount Washington Observatory.
0: Right now, 75 degrees outside the Radio Vermont studios, and extending that forecast into tomorrow, there is a partly sunny day on the way with a slight chance of showers before noon, then a chance of showers and thunderstorms in the mid-afternoon, and showers likely and possibly a thunderstorm in the late afternoon with a high near 84. Showers likely, could be heavy at times Thursday night, mostly cloudy, a low near 60, and Friday partly sunny with some showers likely in the morning and a high near 78 degrees. At the Knapp Airport in Berlin, it is 72 as the midday news service continues with national news. In Massachusetts, the prosecution resumed questioning its final witness in the murder trial against Lindsay Clancy, with an FBI psychiatrist testifying that the choices she made while killing her three children indicated she remained in control of her actions. Dr. Gregory Sathoff, forensic psychiatrist at the University of Virginia and a senior psychiatrist for the FBI's Behavioral Analysis Unit, reiterated that he did not believe Clancy's account that a voice ordered her to kill 5-year-old Cora, 3-year-old Dawson, and 8-month-old Callan. All three were strangled with exercise bands in the family's basement before Clancy tried to kill herself, while she told her husband to go get takeout and get a prescription filled at a pharmacy on January 24th of 2023. Democrat-run states are filing another lawsuit challenging President Trump's executive order seeking to limit mail voting in this year's midterm elections. The action has been filed by about 24 states against the U.S. Postal Service and marked a new phase in the litigation just 2 days after the Supreme Court ruled against them in a second case, but the Supreme Court did not say if Trump's order was legal. The High Court majority found the Democratic lawsuit was premature, but that was before the Republican administration issued a rule governing U.S. Postal Service delivery of mail ballots. Election officials warn it will be impossible to implement in the days before the first wave of mail ballots are sent out next week. A California couple in an escalating fight with their surrogate over a newborn with a life-threatening heart defect told a Texas court that the child's condition has worsened and they're anguished by attempts to deny them parental rights because they previously wanted an abortion. Now, Sheen Gilkar now says, "He's our child," wiping away tears on the witness stand. Gilkar said of surrogate McKenna West, "She's unstable," sitting across from her in the Dallas courtroom, and she added, "She's trying to take him from us." The hearing offered the fullest public airing to date of a deepening and high-profile dispute over surrogacy and abortion, with West, a nurse who flew from Alaska to have the baby on August 12th in Texas, where most abortions are banned. Gilkar and her husband, Omar Ahmed, say they named the newborn Rumi. Attorneys for West, who has named the child Gabriel, said she's seeking sole conservatorship to make medical decisions for the child. It was not clear when the judge would order an issue in the case. West told the court that she was 23 weeks pregnant when she made an appointment for an abortion at the couple's urging, but was not comfortable with it. We'll have more local national news later this hour on the Midday News Service on WDEV FM and AM. 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

0: 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And the Red Sox have another winning streak. They won 15 in a row around the All-Star break. And then a nine-game winning streak was assembled. And now it's up to five in a row after last night's victory. First, before we get into the extra inning fireworks, Mickey Gasper. Okay, so a couple notes with the Red Sox. They made an announcement that Trevor Story, the veteran infielder who's been on rehab down in the minor leagues, may be nearing a return. And if he comes back, due to the fact that it's a roster squeeze and you have to send one player down, Gasper may be the one that would lose his roster spot. But the way Gasper's been hitting, it sounds like he doesn't want to leave Boston anytime soon.
1: 1-1 to Gasper. He looks hitterish right now. The pitch is driven high and deep into center field. It is way back. It is gone! Mickey Gasper! A bomb to put the Red Sox ahead. It is 2-1 in the top of the sixth.
2: This is getting silly. I mean, if you throw something over the plate to the McMahon right now, you're not getting that baseball back. 418 feet to dead center, 102 off the bat, four-seamer, really not a bad pitch, on the corner away, and Mickey crushes this.
0: And, yeah, that was his second home run of the game. And so Gasper, as they said, has been on quite the tear. And he was a big part of the offense, but we head into the extra innings tied up at two. Both teams scored a run in the 10th inning, and then we pick things up here in the 11th.
1: Infield in the pitch. Swinging a high drive into right field. It is cranked. It's at the track. It's at the wall. Goodbye! A slam for Duran! And the Red Sox lead it 7-3 in the 11th.
0: And that would be the final score last night as Jaron Duran, who didn't look particularly good in his first four plate appearances last night, juiced that one and put the Red Sox up big on their way to a 7-3 victory. And the Sox are looking for the sweep tonight. It is a 5:40 pregame, 6:40 first pitch, and Red Sox ace Sonny Gray on the mound. He's 16-3 on the season, and he'll be matched up against the Phillies' Ryan Gusto, who is 0-3 with a 4.4 earned run average. So we'll see if the Red Sox can make a sweep of the fish this evening, 5:40 on the air, right here on your Red Sox station. The afternoon baseball, there's about six games on the plate in the afternoon hours, including starting at 1:10 from Detroit, the Tigers taking on the Tampa Bay Rays in the rubber match of that three-game series. Yankees are at home against Houston tonight, and the Mets have a home game against the Milwaukee Brewers this evening. In tennis news, Serena Williams, trying her comeback, had a mixed doubles match. She won the first match with her partner, Carlos Alcaraz. But in the quarterfinals of the mixed doubles at the U.S. Open, it was the opponents coming up with the victory in the quarterfinal matchup. So Serena is not going to play the singles event, but Serena and Venus Williams will team up in the doubles tournament after receiving a wild card Wednesday. They have won this event twice. They played in the Cincinnati Open, lost in the first round. And Venus is also at 46, entered into the women's singles event. So that tournament gets started September 3rd. First round of the women's doubles tournament will begin. Blue news for the New York Giants. Wide receiver Calvin Austin, torn ACL, expected to miss the season. He went down without contact during a drill at training camp Tuesday and was carted off the field. Also in camp news today, the Tampa Bay Bucks first-round draft pick is dealing with an injury. Reuben Bain Jr. has an AC joint injury. It is not expected to keep him sidelined through week one, according to ESPN. We'll see. That's bad news, but not drastically so. The Cincinnati Bengals are breathing a sigh of relief after they saw wide receiver Ja'Marr Chase go down during Tuesday's practice. The three-time All-Pro landed awkwardly after an incomplete pass and limped to the sideline. Chase told reporters he suffered a little hyperextension of his knee, but he's fine. He said he would play if Wednesday was a game day. The Baltimore Ravens were missing a number of starters today. Zay Flowers and Zion Young were among the big names sitting out. Baltimore also put Danny Pinter, offensive lineman, on injured reserve, ending his season. He was expected to play a backup role this year. And Patriot cornerback Christian Gonzalez says he's frustrated with no contract extension. 1 month after owner Robert Kraft told reporters the team made an offer that would see Gonzalez become the highest-paid player ever to play that position in the NFL. Made that offer, but Gonzalez apparently turned it down. When asked if he was optimistic a deal would get done before the season opener, Gonzalez said, "I'm focused on week one at this point. I mean, it's been all off season, so I feel like the line of today is, it is what it is. Always has been and always will be." In golf, the PGA Tour will wrap up their major events of the season with the Tour Championship at the East Lake Golf Club in Atlanta, Georgia. Opening round is set for tomorrow. And in NASCAR racing, Saturday night will be the final night before the playoffs begin for the Cup Series. Five drivers still in competition for three spots, and that's coming up on Saturday night. Thunder Road is set to go off tomorrow night with the Vermont Tire and Service Night. Plenty of action, including Run What You Brung. You can be a part of the show tomorrow night at the nation's site of excitement. And that's sports. By the way, I got this a little bit late this morning and did want to pass along belatedly. Well, it's not belatedly. It's same day. Not during the regular time. But I want to wish a happy birthday to Anson B. Tebbets of Cabot. Today, Anson is celebrating his birthday. The Secretary of the Department of Agriculture, Commerce, and Markets here in the state of Vermont and a former news director here at WDEV. Anson is blowing out candles today, so happy birthday, Anson, from Roland Tebbets and all the rest of us here at WDEV, FM, and AM. 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
3: With SRN News, I'm Bob Agnew in Washington. U.S. Senator Darlene Graham has won the Republicans' nomination to replace her late brother Lindsey Graham on South Carolina's general election ballot. Darlene Graham defeated Representative Ralph Norman in Tuesday's special Republican primary runoff, 2 weeks after they were the top two finishers in a 10-way primary, and she also enjoyed President Trump's endorsement. Dan Sullivan has advanced from Alaska's U.S. Senate primary. Sullivan goes by Dan Sullivan, the same name as the Republican incumbent. He was one of four top vote-getters after the state's August 18th primary election and advanced on Tuesday. The incumbent and Democrat Mary Petola has advanced earlier. Dan J. Sullivan, a retired teacher from the small island community of Petersburg, successfully sued for a spot on the ballot. This is SRN News.
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6: It's Bob Welch with some of the events on the WDEV community calendar. 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That's Saturday at 2 at Hubbard Park in Montpelier. Vermont's oldest agricultural fair, the Caledonia County Fair in Lindenville, runs Wednesday through Sunday. 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That's Mountain View Park in Lindenville, Wednesday through Sunday. For our friends closer to Lake Champlain, it's Ring of Fire by Richard Maltby Jr., conceived by William Meade. It's a high-energy musical review celebrating the life and music of Johnny Cash. Rather than a traditional biography, the show weaves together more than a dozen of Cash's iconic songs at the Depot Theater in Westport, New York. Through September 6, details at depottheater.org. That's just some of the events in our WDEV AM and FM listening area in the next few days. I'm Bob Welch.
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0: Midday business update, S&P off by a tenth, the Dow is off 0.3, and the NASDAQ rounds off to a 0.4% drop. The price of gold right now is down $44, $4,651 an ounce. Silver is off 80 cents at $67.90. Wrapping up the day in Europe, the FTSE in London was down 0.1, the CAC 40 in Paris up 0.3, and the DAX in Germany was up 0.1%. Stocks are mostly flat ahead of the NVIDIA announcement due out later today. The big earnings report from one of the countries with the largest capital estimates in the United States. Meta stock actually rose after the company agreed to settle a social media addiction trial for about $16.7 billion. The case revolved around allegations from 29 states that Meta developed products to hook young users, mislead consumers about their safety, and improperly collected personal data. NVIDIA will put out their report later on today. And the Core Personal Consumption Expenditures Index, which reads inflation, and the Federal Reserve prefers that gauge to assess, and it excludes volatile food and energy categories. The PCE was up 3.3% in July, in line with expectations and unchanged from the month before. Abercrombie and Fitch posted earnings this morning, posting a guidance raise that lifted the stock 32%. Coming up tomorrow in Wyoming, the annual Jackson Hole Symposium of Fed policymakers. Chairman Kevin Warsh will deliver a speech on the central bank's future plans. Snap, Roblox, and other social media stocks are falling in reaction to the Meta landmark social media addiction trial settlement. Snap stock has plunged more than 8%. Meta is up about 1.5% on the day as traders weighed what the settlement implies for the company's social media empire. We'll have more business news in the 4 o'clock hour with Bob Welch here on WDEV FM and AM. Radio Vermont time is 12:36. We continue with more local news on WDEV. Vermont Governor Phil Scott is not impressed with the resolution the Burlington City Council approved Monday that seeks state money to deal with homelessness, crime, and drug use problems in the city. Scott said, "I was disappointed when I did a brief scan of it. Progressives and Democrats on the council passed the 10-point resolution that asked for help securing a location for a new 100-bed, low-barrier emergency shelter before winter, and they also want state police to target retail theft in Burlington." Scott said, "We've done a lot for Burlington, and if I was sitting in Newport, I might wonder what more we can do for one of the most affluent parts of the state when they're suffering in other areas as well." Ward 7 Democrat Councillor Evan Litwin tells WCAX News the issues are too large for the city to tackle on its own. Democrats on the council last month pushed through the Burlington Forward plan, which progressives complained was heavy-handed when it comes to policing city problems. A meeting date between city officials and the governor has not been set. Vermont gubernatorial candidate Brian Judd is promising to use the governor's executive authority aggressively if elected in November, including seeking to repeal Act 181, restore state psychiatric hospitals, and conduct broad audits of state government and nonprofit organizations. Judd's an independent who will face Republican incumbent Phil Scott and Democrat Amanda Janoo in the November 3rd general election. The independent candidate was born and raised in Barrie City. The University of Vermont is leading a major push to understand winter in New England and how it affects our economy. UVM is getting $3.3 million from the National Science Foundation to study snow and winter weather. There's money for other schools in the region, including Vermont State University Linden, the University of New Hampshire, and the University of Maine. The project is called Snow Store. It will install new snow monitoring equipment on mountains and ski areas like Stowe and Sugarloaf. Researchers say the data will help improve flood and weather forecasting, help ski areas fine-tune snowmaking, and protect our multi-billion-dollar recreation economy. As WCAX News says, the climate warms. Radio Vermont time is 12:39.
8: A Major General Greg Knight, former Vermont Adjutant General for the stations of Radio Vermont. You're about to the 12th in our series about the Vermont Army National Guard 1st Battalion 172nd Armored deployment to Iraq from June 2005 to June 2006, known as Task Force Sabre. Going home. June 2006. We were going home. Well, not directly home. Before we could board any helicopter flights out of Ramadi, we had to complete the relief in place and transfer of authority with the incoming units. The 1st Armored Division was replacing us in theater, part of the 2006 surge into Al-Anbar province. Three battalions to replace our one, responsible for the same area of operations. More soldiers, Marines, Special Operations Forces, military equipment and resources coming in to truly establish and maintain operational control of Ramadi. We all knew, even with the surge, it was going to be a grim job for our incoming colleagues. Every one of our units and sections had a similar task: educate the incoming units and their soldiers on our operations for the past year, give them as much information, and share as many experiences as we could to ensure a smooth transfer of authority and relief in place, and hopefully provide enough situational awareness to keep their soldiers from being wounded or killed until they got their bearings in the area of operations. But you can only educate the willing. I spent 2 weeks dividing my time visiting three different battalion operations centers, sharing what we did and how we did it, while knowing every unit has their own way of running operations. I shared information on how I tracked the IED threat, how we ran battle drills, communication flow with higher headquarters, adjacent unit coordination, requesting artillery and air support, and what we found to be best practices, and perhaps most importantly, what not to do. We learned some incredibly painful and tragic lessons, and I shared them. What many of us found in trying to do the right thing by our colleagues was a dismissive, arrogant attitude with multiple examples of, "We got this. If I never hear that again in my life, it would be fine by me." Rather than listen to the soldiers who'd lived it for a year, gained experience, and built a system that worked in reducing the number of casualties, some units, and there were exceptions, went their own way in conducting operations. "We got this," cost the lives of soldiers. It was heartbreaking. Irrespective of what happened at the tactical level, history shows the surge worked, with the 1st Armored Division, at great cost, succeeding in establishing operational control over Al-Anbar and Ramadi in particular. We completed the relief in place and loaded our gear into trucks that would haul us out of Ramadi. The next night, we were waiting in the darkness for the CH-47 Chinooks to come pick us up for the flight to Takadim Air Base, and then into C-17s for the flight out of Iraq to Kuwait, where a charter jet would fly us back to the U.S. I remember laying on my rucksack in the dark with the rest of our soldiers at the Camp Ramadi helicopter landing zone. I was thinking how ironic it would be for all of us to be lounging like lizards around the LZ to get fragged by a rocket in our last moment in Ramadi. Fortunately, my fatalistic vision didn't happen. The twin-rotor Chinooks arrived, and we piled on with our gear. I ended up at the end of the bench seat, looking out of the loading ramp as we flew down the Euphrates, away from Ramadi. I could see the full moon reflected in the windscreen of the helicopter behind us, in the Euphrates and the city of Ramadi below us. I flipped Ramadi the bird as we left. Next month's episode is called Reintegration. 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
0: 1243. Continuing with international news, Iran and Oman have reached an understanding on a new framework for managing ship traffic in the Strait of Hormuz that would exclude military vessels from traversing the waterway. Iranian Deputy Foreign Minister Kazem Gharibabadi told state television commercial shipping traffic into the Persian Gulf from the Gulf of Oman would pass entirely through Iranian waters. The outbound route would pass partly through Iranian waters and partly through Oman's territorial waters. He said the proposed route would be temporary, and Iran and Oman must discuss a permanent maritime traffic plan within 30 to 60 days. Ukrainian President Volodymyr Zelensky awarded Elon Musk Ukraine's Order of Freedom, one of its highest state honors, for his, quote, outstanding personal merits in protecting human life and freedom and strengthening ties with the United States. Musk is the founder of the aerospace company SpaceX and has become one of the most influential private sector figures in Ukraine's war effort. His decision to provide access to Starlink, SpaceX's satellite internet network, was a lifeline for Ukraine and has become deeply embedded in Ukraine's military operations, with commanders and soldiers relying on satellite connectivity to communicate and coordinate operations. And a pro-Russian hacker group has claimed responsibility for a cyber attack that affected multiple Norwegian government digital services over the past 3 days. The cyber attack has been ongoing since Monday, and the denial of service attacks meant hackers pushed massive traffic toward the agency in order to block services, including one that enables citizens to use one login across multiple public services. It is 12:45 on the Midday News Service. The Vermont Conversation with David Goodman coming up at 1 o'clock. 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
9: This is meteorologist Caitlin Farrell with an exclusive report for the stations of Radio Vermont. Looking at the weather map this afternoon, high pressure will continue to build to our south, giving sunny, clear skies for the rest of the day before exiting overnight. High temperatures will be in the mid to upper 70s, with parts of the southern Champlain Valley reaching into the 80s. Winds are expected to remain light and variable for the rest of the day and overnight. Tonight, cloud coverage will increase across the region as a building low pressure system tracks east, bringing a pair of fronts for Thursday. Low temperatures will range from the low to mid 60s for the Champlain Valley, with the central region and northeast kingdom residing in the upper 50s. Clouds are expected to linger over into tomorrow morning with a slow increase in wind speeds. With the increase in cloud coverage, a few sprinkles are not out of the picture for the early morning commute, to take extra time when heading to work or school. For Radio Vermont, this is meteorologist Caitlin Farrell reporting from the Mount Washington Observatory.
0: Outside the Radio Vermont studios in Waterbury, We have 75 degrees under partly sunny skies, and right now we're going to roll into the heart of the Mad River Valley. In Waitsfield on Main Street, Route 100, is where you'll find the Village Grocery, the Giving Gas Station, and Mike the manager is on the line with us right now. Mike, how we doing?
10: Oh, we're doing great, Lee. How about yourself?
0: I'm doing well. I was very thankful I did not have to jump on a school bus for the first day of school today.
10: Yeah, I was real excited to put my kids in school this morning, I will tell you that much. It was a long summer.
0: Get the creamy machine down there is going to could get a little breather, but it's still cranking.
10: Oh, they're still cranking. Adults eat more creamies than kids. Don't let them lie to you.
0: Oh, that's true. What kind of flavors you got in there right now?
10: We've got cotton candy and vanilla on one and maple and chocolate on the other.
0: Ah.
10: The cotton candy seems to keep coming back. People seem to love it, and we keep making it.
0: All right, so you can get your creamy there. And, of course, it's lunchtime, so there's something great, great specials every day at the VG Deli.
10: Yeah, we've got sausage with peppers and onions and marinara sub going out today. It's $12.99. It's got Parmesan cheese on it. Tal is slaving away in the kitchen. I love to watch it. he's firing these sandwiches out. It's a great day down here at the VG.
0: All right, now tell us a story. Something happened this morning at the Village Grocery that you are dying to share with our audience.
10: Yeah, you know, our dumpsters are out behind the store, and people like to, you know, poach our dumpsters from time to time and throw their trash away. We frown upon it, but it happens. There's not a whole lot we can do aside from putting locks on them. But this morning I pulled in, and there is an incessant beeping noise coming from the back of the store. And I can't figure out what this alarm is from until I tracked it down to the dumpster. And Tal, being a better man than I am, he got in there, he pulled out the trash bag that was making the noise and determined that somebody's smoke detector was starting to beep at their house. So they put it in their trash bag and they threw it away at the VG. So, you know, being the sleuths that we are, we went through the trash. So, Zach and Kelly, we got it for you. Don't worry, it's taken care of. We have smashed your smoke alarm, so it is no longer beeping.
0: Oh, okay. And they had disposable units, some of them there. So, all right. Well, that was exciting. I thought you were going to tell me a bear jumped into the dumpster. That was probably not an uncommon occasion down there in your part.
10: Yeah, we've already solved the bear problem. They don't come around anymore.
0: Oh, good idea. Yeah. Well,
10: now,
0: I suspect...
10: A couple M80s get them to go away.
0: Right. Well, I bet you don't throw any food back in that dumpster. If they were putting all that deli food in there, then, boy, they'd be there day and night.
10: Oh, yeah, they'd be there all the time because, you know, our food is the best. Even the bears love it.
0: The cooler's nice and cool there at the VG, so if you're looking for a beverage, stop on in.
10: Oh, yeah, come on down. The cooler is packed and organized and... We've got new lights in there, so if you go into the back to see what else is in stock, you can actually see now. It's just great.
0: And let's see what else we got going on down there. Penny a month for a gallon of gas, goes to a charity, and if you pay cash at the Village Grocery, you pay less.
10: That's true. We're 20 cents off a gallon on regular, 5 cents off a gallon on both other grades if you do pay with cash. And the Penny Per Gallon program is the High Fives organization this month. We'll be up at their golf tournament this Friday at Sugarbush. We'll be taking our mobile creamy machine with us. And keep that in mind if you're having a party or anything like that. The mobile creamy machine is available, so give us a call. We'd love to come out and make some creamies for your kids or your friends, whatever it happens to be.
0: Village Grocery is open every day right there on Route 100 in Waitsfield Village. You can reach them at the deli at 496-DELI, and at the register it's 496-4477. Tell them WDEV sent you. And, Mike, have a great afternoon. Anything you want to leave us with today?
10: Oh, Lee, my friend Brett came down last night, and he cleaned up the pinball machine, and we did notice that your name is still not anywhere on the high score list. So.
0: I'm coming. I'll catch you later, then.
10: All right, Lee. Have a great day.
0: All right. Mike, the manager at the Village Grocery here on WDEV. It is a 12:51. Let's get a look at traffic before we head off to the top of the hour. The Vermont Conversation with David Goodman, presented by VT Digger at that time. There is nothing unusual along Interstate 89 from the northern border. Some construction-related traffic issues along Route 78 between West Swanton and Swanton, but folks up there are probably used to that by now. And things are moving along well through the safety corridor. There were warnings of some issues along the UVM campus area today, and there might be some traffic density with move-in days today and tomorrow, but it doesn't look to be too bad there right now. Past the safety corridor through central Vermont, southbound traffic between Richmond and Waterbury does have some lane closures and a bit of slower traffic along a stretch there. Also, as you move past the Montpelier exit, heading up toward Berlin, up 3 Mile Hill, there's also a bit of slower traffic there, but not too bad. And past Richmond down to White River Junction, looks good. Northbound traffic crossing the Connecticut River on I-89, going to have a bit of a slowdown on your way in, but looks like everything else in the state is moving along smoothly, as far as I can tell. And we'll continue with national news right after this.
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0: National news, this just in. Tim Curry has died. The character actor who was had an appearance in the Rocky Horror Picture Show and the Hunt for Red October, and he was a concierge in Home Alone 2, dead at the age of 80. Curry suffered a stroke in 2012 that put him in a wheelchair. He died Wednesday at his home in Los Angeles. No cause was disclosed. Known for his arch humor, a putty-like face, and a gift with voices, Curry earned 3 Tony nominations for Spamalot, My Favorite Year, and Amadeus, and was nominated for an Emmy in 1994. In Maryland, a court has ruled against a proposed constitutional amendment that could have paved the way for Democrats to redraw the state's congressional districts ahead of the 2028 elections. The ruling by a judge in the state's capital city marks a setback in Democrats' national attempts to counter a Republican redistricting movement ahead of this year's elections. The judge ruled the amendment cannot appear on the November ballot, but he paused the effect of that ruling to allow for an appeal to the state Supreme Court. Democrats already control 7 of Maryland's 8 congressional seats. The Food and Drug Administration approved a new drug for the most common form of pancreatic cancer, offering American patients a more effective treatment against one of the deadliest types of cancer. The first-of-a-kind pill called Diraxonrasib blocks a mutated protein that fuels tumor growth in more than 90% of pancreatic cancer cases. The daily pills will be sold by Revolution Medicines under the brand name Rezonque. And a Florida jury began deliberations in the shooting of a Microsoft design manager who was shot dead in what prosecutors allege was a murder-for-hire scheme hatched by his wealthy ex-wife and her husband. Jared Brittigan was shot 4 years ago after he got out of his SUV to remove a tire from a road in Jacksonville Beach. The attack stumped police for months as they struggled to understand why someone with no apparent enemies would be killed while his daughter sat nearby in her car seat. Prosecutors believe he was killed over a long-standing joint custody dispute with his ex-wife and other parenting issues involving their twins. 38-year-old Mario Fernandez Saldana is charged with first-degree murder and solicitation of murder. He's married to Brittigan's former wife, Shana Gardner, whose trial is set to start in September. The alleged gunman, Henry Tenen, was a former tenant of Fernandez Saldana's rental property in Jacksonville. Jurors saw three checks totaling $10,000 written to Tenen after the homicide, marked as payments for handyman work and a business idea. Tenen's DNA was identified on the rim of the tire that was intentionally placed on the road. 12:57 in local news will take us up to the top of the hour. The Vermont Agency of Transportation is considering a roundabout project at the intersection of Routes 116 and 2A in St. George, considered

0: the electoral process. Vermont Secretary of State Sarah Copeland Hanzus expressed disappointment with the Supreme Court ruling, but said it does not alter current procedures as Vermont will continue to use its established vote-by-mail system. Also in Vermont, election-wise, state officials announced they have removed about 900 people who had been inaccurately registered to vote due to what they claim was a clerical error at the Department of Motor Vehicles. Democratic Secretary of State Sarah Copeland Hanzus says none of those affected have ever voted in the state. An audit revealed the registration spanned from 2016 to 2019 and were made without individuals' desire to vote, and the removals aimed to prevent sending ballots to those who did not intend to register. Vermont State Police say a Groton man crashed a vehicle into a home in Reigate and left the scene in the overnight hours Friday. 37-year-old Nicholas Fortunati has been identified as the driver. He was found to have an active arrest warrant for retail theft and was held at the State Correctional Facility in St. Johnsbury and cited to appear in Caledonia County Court in September. The Vermont Conversation with David Goodman, presented by VT Digger, is on the way here on WDEV FM and AM, and Bob Welch will update this afternoon beginning at 4 o'clock with the afternoon news service up until Red Sox baseball at 5:40 tonight.
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2: News this hour at Town Hall. I'm Bob Agnew in Washington. A top U.S. intelligence official just made a rare visit to Russia. The details from correspondent Willie Nelson.
3: CIA Director John Ratcliffe traveled to Moscow on a previously unannounced trip. Ratcliffe's plane spent several hours on the ground in the Russian capital before departing. It is his first visit to Moscow since taking office and the highest-level trip by a Trump administration official to Russia this year. Ukrainian officials were informed of the visit. Analysts say Ratcliffe may have delivered a message from the administration. Willie Nelson, Washington.
2: The Fed's preferred inflation gauge shows core prices rose 3.3% annually in the month of July. Here's correspondent Bernie Bennett.
4: Prices consumers pay for a variety of goods and services rose slightly in July, according to the Federal Reserve's main inflation gauge. The Commerce Department reported Wednesday that the Personal Consumption Expenditures Price Index, which the Fed uses as its preferred forecasting tool, increased to seasonally adjusted 0.2% for the month, putting the annual inflation rate at 3.7%. Both were 0.1 percentage points above the Dow Jones consensus. The report also shows that personal income rose 0.4%, while spending increased 0.2%, both stronger than expected. Bernie Bennett in Washington.
2: Minnesota wants Texas to extradite an ICE agent who's charged with shooting a man in Minnesota.
5: If a judge does not intervene, an ICE agent charged with the shooting of a man in Minnesota could be released from a South Texas jail. Minnesota wants agent Christian Castro extradited after he allegedly fired his gun through a house door, striking a man in the leg and then lying to justify the shooting. Under Texas law, Castro must be released from detention after 90 days, which is Thursday. Minnesota's governor files suit asking a judge to force Texas to return Castro. The federal judge in Brownsville, Texas, says he'll decide Wednesday on whether Castro should continue to be held. I'm Donna Water.
2: Stock values are way down right now. The Dow Jones Industrial Average up by 101 points. The Nasdaq down 103. More at Town Hall.
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7: The latest readout on inflation shows it rose in July, up 3.7% from a year ago, remaining well above the Fed's 2% target rate. Also,

0: Today, the Commerce Department reports the economy grew at a 1.5% pace April through June. Consumer spending increased at a healthy 3.4% annual clip, up from 0.5% in the first quarter. The roller coaster ride goes on. Oil prices, which have been up and down since the start of the Iran war, are falling again. Overseas stock markets have been higher amid fresh hopes for a resolution of the standoff over the strategic Strait of Hormuz. The U.S. and Canada have ramped up their trade war, hitting each other with steep new retaliatory tariffs. However, experts suspect that with so much money at stake, the longtime allies will eventually strike a deal. For the Wall Street Business Report, I'm Rich Thomason.
1: 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Typhoon Sadel has pounded Japan's southwestern islands.
2: A powerful typhoon is heading west over the East China Sea after slamming Okinawa and other remote southwestern Japanese islands, causing blackouts, flight cancellations, and threatening landslides. Two people so far have been slightly injured. The Japan Meteorological Agency says Typhoon Sadel was packing winds of up to 89 mph as of late morning Wednesday as it heads towards China's eastern coast. Sadel left two people with minor injuries, the Fire and Disaster Management Agency and prefectural officials say. A 78-year-old woman suffered a head injury when she was blown by the wind and fell to the ground outside her home. I'm Charles Delevesma.
1: At least 47 people have been killed, more than 50 others kidnapped, when armed men attacked a once peaceful community near Haiti's capital earlier this week. The UN says it is believed to be one of the largest mass kidnappings in Haiti in recent years. More at townhall.com.
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4: Welcome to the Vermont Conversation. I'm David Goodman. Journalist Nat Winthrop has been covering Vermont for a half century, reporting stories that have surprised, infuriated, and enlightened readers along the way. From 1978 to 1990, Winthrop was the publisher of the pioneering alternative weekly The Vanguard Press, and later was publisher of Vermont Times. These publications were launching pads for many young journalists. He was also executive producer of Freedom and Unity, a six-part documentary film about Vermont. Nat Winthrop has a new book, On the Record, which is a collection of 17 of his cover stories. The topics vary widely, from his reporting on a controversial physician at Gifford Hospital in Randolph who championed in vitro fertilization in the 1970s, to his coverage of Iranians in Vermont just after the 1979 Iranian Revolution, to his stories about Bernie Sanders and Ben and Jerry as they rose from obscurity in Vermont to national fame. The book has many contemporary echoes and includes updates on what has happened with the subjects of each story. Filmmaker Jay Craven wrote in a foreword, "A newspaper in tune with its readers creates common ground and lets us know where we live in ways that are specific to ourselves, our towns, and our neighbors. Nat's work strengthened our links to each other and helped move our state forward." Nat Winthrop is now 74. He spoke to me from his home in Montpelier. Nat Winthrop, welcome to the Vermont Conversation.
5: Thanks, Dave. Thanks for having me.
4: I know that probably some of our older listeners are going to really enjoy hearing you revisit stories that they will remember from, some of them almost a half century ago, that you did for The Vanguard, The Vermont Times. What made you decide in 2026 to collect and update some of those stories that you've done over the years?
5: Well, I've been looking forward to my retirement, but I figured before I do that, I mean, I'm 74 years old, it would be good to go on the record, so to speak, with the work I did as a journalist over 30 plus years. So it's sort of a legacy project for my kids and grandkids, friends, extended family, but also for, like you say, readers who might be reminded of some of these subjects and articles from the distant past now.
4: Yes, although many of them have a contemporary link, and that is what is so striking to me about reading your articles from the 70s, 80s, and 90s, is many of them, these are issues that have not gone away. The treatment of the small Muslim of minority in Vermont, what it's like for them then and now. And you even have a story about Iranians living in Vermont just after the Iranian Revolution of 1979. And they were, of all things, at Norwich. They were cadets there. But I want to get a little of your story before I jump into those stories. You graduated Harvard in 1974. What brought you to the wild green yonder here?
5: Yeah, well, I grew up in New York City and always enjoyed living in the country. And I bought a house and 10 acres with a friend of my freshman roommate who also was interested in moving to Vermont. House and 10 acres for $14,500. Those were the days.
4: Yes.
5: And this friend decided to move to Warren, Vermont and get married. And I got married right around that same time, 1974. And we lived way out in the sticks in East Roxbury. But by the time our oldest son reached first grade, we weren't on a school bus route. And I was starting to commute to Burlington for the Vanguard. So at that time, 1981, we decided to move to Montpelier, where we've lived in the same house now for 45 years.
4: Talk about the media landscape in Vermont in the mid to late 70s when you began contributing to it. What was it? What was there?
5: Well, I guess there had been an alternative paper of sorts. The Vermont Freeman, perhaps. And then there was another very short-lived one in Burlington. Can't remember the name. But of course, there were at least 50% more papers in a lot of the smaller towns back then. And, you know, the budgets for the news holes in the daily papers and the weeklies was a lot healthier back then.
4: And, of course, you had, you know, the Burlington Free Press, the mighty Free Press, ruled the roost. They were at the top of the pyramid, the Rutland Herald and Times Argus. Probably a notch below them, but these were large operations with their own printing operations, sizable newsrooms. There wasn't much of an alternative media, though, and that's where you came in. So tell me about the novel idea of creating an alternative weekly, as the Vanguard was.
5: Well, actually, I didn't start it. It was started by somebody named Steve Brown, who had worked as an ad rep for the Boston Phoenix. And since I went to college in Boston, I was familiar with the Phoenix and the real paper, its rival, and read them regularly back then. And also the Village Voice, having come from New York. So that's the direction I wanted to go in as a journalist. I mean, at first, when I was in college and immediately after, I thought I wanted to be a high school social studies teacher. And I got a teacher certification through a graduate program at Goddard. But I did a teacher's internship, and I wasn't a lot older than my students in high school, and I just felt like a fish out of water. So that's when I decided to try my hand at journalism, which my American Studies major at Harvard helped prepare me for.
4: Well, you mentioned the Village Voice in Boston, Phoenix, both places where I started out freelancing for back in the 80s and 90s. So those are dear to my heart. And the kind of alt weekly was an honored thing. Of course, the Village Voice being sort of the granddaddy of them. But, every major city had one. And now 7 days, and really the work that you did kind of laid the ground that 7 days is celebrating its 30th anniversary this year, which is really a fabulous milestone. But the publishers, the now publishers of it, Paula Routley and
5: Pamela Polston.
4: Pamela Polston
5: is
4: and Paula.
5: Retired now, but
4: yes, they got their start at the publications that you were at the Vanguard.
5: Right. And then Vermont Times also
4: right.
5: in the early 90s.
4: Yes. For people who, maybe don't understand, what is the role and purpose and value of these alternative weeklies?
5: Right. Well, there's a myth of objectivity in the media and the press. However, a lot of us journalists don't really believe in the myth of objectivity. So the Vanguard in particular wore our opinions on our sleeves or on the editorial page. And the other big difference is that daily papers use, as you know, the inverted pyramid style of writing, since they have tight deadlines, and it makes it easier for an editor just to lop off the last quarter or whatever of the article so that it fits.
4: Yes, this is where you front load all the top news in the lead and, all the color and narrative journalism is lower down, which is the part that they cut out. In the daily newspaper routines.
5: Yeah, so I'd say alternative papers are sort of hybrids between newspapers and magazines. And we, especially for the longer articles, we prefer what you'd call a narrative style, storytelling. So that all of the important information isn't necessarily right up at the top of the article.
4: Well, one of the articles that you wrote was a 1994 Vermont Times story called 3 Days on the Hill, in which you shadowed Senator Patrick Leahy, Senator Jim Jeffords, and then Representative Bernie Sanders. Vermont was the only state with a Republican, a Democrat, and an independent as its federal delegation. It's an understatement to say that they were an odd throuple. What did you observe? Because you have a snapshot of a moment in time, when Jeffords becomes an independent and basically caucuses with the Democrats, that whole world vanished of the tripartisan era. So what did you see there, and how did the three of them get along?
5: Good question. It was one of the only articles that I've written over the past 40 years where I ventured outside of Vermont to do my reporting. I had met all three of those people previously. Pat Leahy was very friendly and welcoming, and very busy. You know, he was chair of some important committees. But it was nice of all three of them to make time for me. Jim Jeffords, who was, of course, a Republican at the time, was very welcoming. And I even saw his apartment that was walking distance from the Capitol. And he invited me to a reception in honor of Bob Dole and the Americans for Disabilities Act. And who should appear but President Bill Clinton, who went around the room sort of glad-handing everybody. And as he approached me, I sort of looked the other way because I thought as a journalist, I shouldn't be shaking hands with somebody like the president. In hindsight, I kind of regret that I passed up that opportunity. But yeah, Jim Jeffords was probably, even though I'm a left liberal, he was probably my favorite of the three. Bernie was, I was definitely not a favorite of his, even though the Vanguard was the only news media that endorsed him when he first ran for governor of Burlington. He sort of preferred a cold shoulder toward me and acted like he was annoyed that I was shadowing him.
4: Of course, this has remained consistent. He has had historically, shall we say, frosty relations with the Vermont media. Do you have any insight? What's at the heart of that?
5: Oh, boy. Well, of course, he fancies himself a man of the people, sort of a democratic socialist leftist populist. And I think he prefers to deal directly with blue collar and other voters. And likes to cut out the middleman, i.e. The media.
4: Okay.
5: Unless it's prominent national media, in which case, especially in recent years, he welcomes that sort of exposure.
4: Right. Talk about the remarkable story of Dr. Shettles, who proposed to do what at the time was the highly unusual practice of in vitro fertilization, IVF, at Gifford Hospital in Randolph. And he, this was, became national news. What did you find when you looked into this, what you described as kind of an eccentric doctor in Randolph?
5: Yes, well, somehow I heard tell that this, he was a famous doctor at the time, but not necessarily for in vitro fertilization. He was better known for a book he wrote, co-wrote, called Choosing Your Baby's Sex or something to that effect, gender. And I just thought I'd poke around a little bit and find out what this, as you say, eccentric, I don't know if he was an OBGYN, I guess he was up to in Randolph. And I actually interviewed his associate, a man named Dr. Valdez, first. And he was very candid in telling me that he and Dr. Shettles planned to implant an embryo, an in vitro embryo, into a local woman there. And however, they had not bothered or chosen to apprise the Gifford administration of this plan. So the first article I wrote was just a fairly short news item for the Vanguard as a freelancer. And then about a week or 10 or 2 weeks later, I wrote a feature story to go more in depth. And within a week, the news hit all the major dailies in Vermont. And then, as you say, the news went national.
4: And he ultimately was not able to perform IVF in Vermont.
5: Right. He actually moved and became affiliated with a clinic in Las Vegas around 1980, I guess.
4: This is one of those stories that has this contemporary echo, because, of course, IVF has continued to be a source of controversy in a political football. Alabama tried to ban it, as you write in your postscript. Donald Trump claims to be the father of IVF, which is news to the people who actually have been pioneers in that field, none of whom are named Donald Trump. But here you are writing about IVF in the late 70s, and it was controversial even then.
5: Yeah, by the way, my articles appeared only a couple months after the birth of the world's first test tube baby in England. Her name was Louise Brown.
4: Can you remind us, what was this term, test tube baby? Was this simply an IVF baby?
5: Yes. You know, fertilized in a lab, so i.e. in a test tube.
4: Right. That's funny, because I do remember the quote-unquote test tube baby from back in that era. I didn't actually realize all we're talking about was IVF, now a fairly routine procedure. Let's talk about the story that you wrote about the Iranians who were at Norwich University. They were cadets. They were enrolled in the military training program there. Your story was about a month after the Iranian Revolution in 1979, when Ayatollah Khomeini, the Shah of Iran, fell. The Ayatollah Khomeini takes over, and we are still the descendants of that regime are still in charge in Iran, and we are currently at war once again with Iran. What did you find with those Iranians back then in 1979 in Vermont?
5: Yeah, well, where I used to live in East Roxbury, the closest town is Northfield, where Norwich is based. And there was a large group of Iranian cadets there. They had been sent there by the Shah before the revolution. And ironically, which I found very interesting, is once the Shah was deposed, and this fairly radical imam, the Ayatollah Khomeini, took over, most of the cadets switched their loyalties and said, the Shah deserved to go, and they were supporters of the Ayatollah. They weren't all speaking with one voice, but a majority of them seemed to be in favor of the revolution. However, there was a liaison officer from the Shah's army or military, who came over with these 40 or 50 cadets to sort of supervise and be a liaison and
4: watch them. And
5: I one of the cadets told me that this liaison officer had offered to pay a fellow cadet who was presumably pro Shah to kill him, to kill this cadet who was one of my sources for the cover story. So I went with a member of the Norwich administration in an attempt to interview this liaison officer and get his side of the story. And we actually were approaching him in a hallway when he turned around and ran from me and the Norwich faculty or administration person. And then I did three or four follow-ups on that story, sort of following them until they were ultimately deported. This was under Jimmy Carter, and I think they were deported in 1980. A few of them were just a month or two from graduation. And there were other Iranian students around the country, including at a military academy, who were not deported.
4: Right.
5: So there was a lot to report on, and kind of a fascinating, almost like a movie, watching it play out over a couple of years.
4: You're listening to the Vermont Conversation. I'm David Goodman. We're speaking with veteran Vermont journalist Nat Winthrop. He has a new book called On the Record, a collection of many of his cover stories for the Vermont Vanguard, Vermont Times, and other publications. We're going to take a short break, and we'll be back with more of Nat Winthrop. Stay tuned.
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4: 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Welcome back to The Vermont Conversation. I'm David Goodman. We're speaking this week with veteran journalist Nat Winthrop. He was the former publisher of the pioneering alternative weekly The Vanguard Press back in the 1980s, and later The Vermont Times in the 1990s. He's also been a prolific reporter covering everything from Bernie Sanders and Ben and Jerry's to students in Vermont from Iran who were here just after the 1979 Iranian Revolution. He has a new book, On the Record, a collection of 17 of his cover stories. He also includes an update on many of the people that he wrote about. I asked him how he went about finding many of these people, some three, four, or even five decades after he first wrote about them.
5: Well, it was fascinating, and it reinforced my feeling that these were evergreen stories. As we say in the in the journalism business. So that as I revisited them, I mean, I decided ultimately with my editor to cut a couple of the stories I had originally chosen to go with. But the 17 that remained, I found it fascinating because I was already familiar with the subject matter. And it was, in some cases, things hadn't changed very much at all. You know, you mentioned the in vitro fertilization in the Iranians. There were echoes of those articles happening now or when I wrote the postscripts. And I figured I owed it to the readers to, follow the thread and report on what had changed or not changed in the couple of decades or three decades since.
4: One of the bits that I picked up on in rereading, and really I, you know, can say that reading this today, they are all very compelling reads. It hardly matters the intervening years that have elapsed here. But you had a profile of the legendary peace activist Dave Dellinger, who was famously part of the Chicago Seven. And Dave was a pacifist, a lifelong pacifist, a graduate of Yale. But he also had a very impressive wife, Elizabeth Peterson. And in your story, you kind of profile both of them. And there is a whole passage of Elizabeth talking. You know, we often see these profiles of quote unquote great men as if they just exist, you know, suspended with no one supporting them. But she opened up to you about the kind of sexism that she experienced as the partner of this, you know, very public figure, a guy who professed equality and pacifism. But in their private lives, she spoke very candidly with you about feeling neglected and angry. How did that happen? And yeah, just say a word about that, because I think it says a lot about your style of journalism, that you were able to lift up her voice as well as his.
5: Yeah, well, I knew both of them before I asked if I could interview them for this article. They were both on Robin Lloyd of Burlington's newsletter / magazine, Toward Freedom, International Human Rights magazine. And I was on the board with them. And I had even gone to Dannemora prison with Elizabeth, or both of them, I can't remember, to visit a long-term inmate by the name of David Gilbert. So I knew both of them. Yes, to my knowledge, it was the first time Elizabeth had gone public, so to speak, with her feelings of resentment and even anger toward Dave for going off on book tours or speaking tours or whatever, and leaving it to her. They had both taken a vow of lifelong poverty. So in addition to sort of abandoning her to take care of their kids and the household, she had to do so on a shoestring. And then after the Chicago 7 trial, Dave apparently had an affair. So that exacerbated her anger and resentment. But yeah, I was happy that she was comfortable in being candid and revealing that to me. It seemed pretty newsworthy. This was just a year or two before Dave was diagnosed with Alzheimer's, but he was still pretty close to 100% upstairs, and he ended up dying about 5 years after that article appeared.
4: And Elizabeth died in 2009. I want to ask about your other some of your other work. You were the producer or director of Freedom and Unity, the Vermont movie, which was an ambitious effort to tell the story of Vermont in six films that involved 48 Vermont filmmakers. What did you learn from that film? And I know you toured around the state with that. That's probably where I first met you.
5: Yes. Well, I have to give credit to Nora Jacobson, the lead filmmaker, very accomplished filmmaker from Norwich, Vermont. It was her idea, and she started out in, I think it was 2006, with the idea of creating this collaborative feature-length documentary with maybe up to a dozen filmmakers. And I was one of those 12 original filmmakers. And then it just took on a life of its own and expanded. And Nora is sort of a punishment, a glutton for just a ton of work. And I evolved to become the executive producer, which meant that along with Nora, I was largely responsible for fundraising for the film. I did do a little bit of filming, but not much. And it took 7 years before it debuted in 2013.
4: Well, Nat, I want to wrap up. It is not lost on me that you and I are having this conversation for a podcast, a medium that did not exist when you began your career, for a news outlet called Vermont Digger, which couldn't even have entered your imagination, an online-only news organization that I believe is now the largest news staff in the state. What do you see now in the media landscape in Vermont, and compare it to its roots that you were had a hand in?
5: Well, it's not completely unknown to me, this idea of a virtual news organization, because I was one of the founding editors and publishers of the San Francisco-based Alternet. That was an outgrowth of my going to conventions, annual conventions for alternative weeklies. And this was before the World Wide Web, before the internet, but there was something called bulletin board services back then. And so we got a couple grants and launched a sharing mechanism, a bulletin board for these 50 or more alternative news weeklies around the country. And the other editors were from Massachusetts, Wisconsin, and the Bay Area in California. And that was in 1983. And then the World Wide Web came along, and it had started in Washington, D.C., but it moved to San Francisco. And it's sort of a progressive version of the Huffington Post out there, and has had staying power and is still going strong today. So back to Vermont. Digger and Vermont Public and 7 Days are the leading statewide news media. And two of those three are nonprofits. And 7 Days probably couldn't do it, especially given the fact that Paula Routley and her fellow publishers keep plowing any profits back into hiring more staff. But they probably couldn't continue on that level unless they were getting a lot of tax-deductible donations as well. So, yeah, everybody knows that print media are, across most of the country are a lot smaller in numbers, and some say a dying breed. However, 7 days is one of the most successful weekly newspapers, alternative or not, in the whole country. So I'm very proud of Paula and the rest of her staff. And yeah, I don't know what else to say about that. I'm glad in, you know, Montpelier, where I live, there's still the Times Argus in a two communities of about 8,000 each, plus what we call a shopper, the Washington World. So print media are actually doing quite a bit better in Vermont than in most states.
4: Well, I guess people owe a little hat tip to you, one of the pioneers, who's kept it kind of planted the seeds that are continuing to grow in new media, new forms. So we'll leave it there. Nat Winthrop, I want to thank you for your contributions to Vermont journalism and for joining us on the Vermont Conversation.
5: Well, thank you very much for those kind words. I appreciate it coming from you.
4: All right. Veteran Vermont journalist Nat Winthrop is the author of a new book, On the Record, which is a collection of 17 of his cover stories for the Vermont Vanguard, Vermont Times, both of which he was publisher for, and other publications. We're going to finish out the hour by revisiting a Vermont conversation that I had in April with journalist David Sirota. He's the founder and editor-in-chief of The Lever, an independent investigative news outlet, and he was the screenwriter for the Oscar-nominated film Don't Look Up. He has a podcast called The Kingmakers, which is part of the second season of his award-winning series Master Plan, which examines how corruption became legal in American politics. Here's an excerpt of our conversation. You trace the original sin, the shared source of all this, as corruption, money in politics. The Master Plan was essentially chronicling how it came to be that dark money could flow through course throughout our politics, and nobody calling it what it is, bribery. How do you compare Republican corruption with Democratic corruption? And for that matter, you know, this lust for consolidation of power, for compare how Democrats versus Republicans have pursued these, because you make the point throughout your work that both are, you know, pulled up to the same trough of corruption.
9: Well, I think one way they differ is that obviously they have somewhat different constituencies. I mean, I think, and the constituencies change. We're talking about donor constituencies. I mean, I think the Republicans have typically in the past have been, you know, sort of the industrialists, the owners of hard capital, like capital intensive industries, also small business. The Democrats have been big finance, in many cases, big tech, although now, as I said, there's kind of a realignment. You got big tech behind the Republicans. So there's if not a realignment, an overlap. I certainly think both parties have participated, as we trace in season one of Master Plan, in the deregulation of the campaign finance system to make elections into auctions, to narrow the definition of what prosecutable bribery is. You've seen that with Democratic and Republican appointees on the Supreme Court coming together to make it harder and harder to prosecute bribery. You've seen that in the effort to deregulate the campaign finance system and then exploit the deregulated campaign finance system through giant slush funds of money like super PACs. Now, that said, I do think that the Democrats have, certainly since the McCain-Feingold era, have started to understand that, and I'm not ascribing altruism to them, but I think they've started to understand that that system is not great for them. And I also think there's a constituency of voters who are more and more disgusted with this that they're trying to appeal to. So you see all the Democrats in the Senate, I think it was a session or two ago, signing on to a bill to require disclosure of dark money. You typically see Democratic plaintiffs in court when there's a campaign finance case pushing for campaign finance limits, et cetera, et cetera. So I certainly think there's more prospect for reform inside of the Democratic coalition than the Republican coalition, which wants, which wants bribery laws not to exist, which doesn't want any regulations at all. But I think all of this connects to the second part of the story, which is executive power. What we're telling, the story that we're really telling in Master Plan is really a story about, and it's been an overused word, it's been about democracy in this way. If we understand democracy is the government is representing what the vast majority of the public wants. If we understand that like that's the basic democratic transaction. If you are in a tiny minority of people who have and want to hoard most of the wealth and power in this country, democracy is a threat to you. Lewis Powell, the soon-to-be at that point Supreme Court justice in the early 1970s, writes this memo that basically says democracy has become a problem. The government has become too responsive to what people want, and it's a threat to, he used euphemisms like the business community, et cetera, et cetera. But what he was talking about was it's a threat to oligarchy. And so you have there are two ways to deal with this problem if you're an oligarch. One, you try to turn the one person, one vote democracy into a $1, one vote oligarchy, right? You essentially rig the election system by putting elections up for auction. You turn them into auctions. That's one way you deal with the democracy problem. Another way you deal with the democracy problem is you try to take power away from the structurally what is supposed to be the most democratic branch of the government, starting with the House and the Senate. The Senate's not exactly democratic, but Congress, right? Congress is the one that's supposed to be, closest to the people. What you try to do is you try to consolidate as much power as you can in the hands of one person, so that when you get into power with that one person and you use the legalized corruption system to buy that office, then you can do whatever you want. You now, with legalized corruption and a presidential king, democracy no longer is a problem. Democracy is gone. And that's the story. That is what the master plan is.
4: So what is the most potent counter to, the darkest outcome of these forces, which is, essentially a monarchy, an oligarchy? And you're getting to see some of this play out now in the streets, in our politics. What's the solution?
9: Well, I think, obviously, people making their dissent loud and heard is where this all starts. And I think the real world problems that this political system has created is not sustainable in the sense of something is going to break. Something is breaking now, right? I mean, you're seeing it. Not just, and by breaking, I mean, not just like the healthcare system collapsing and nobody can afford anything and, wars that are, all sorts of horrible in all sorts of ways, but the system itself is breaking in that people, I think people have been woken up into saying, okay, this is, none of this is okay. right? I mean, I heard a stat that was something to the effect of the stock market is at the highest it's ever been, and consumer confidence is at the lowest it's ever been, right? Like something like that is not a sustainable situation for the civilization, okay? And so I think you're starting to see the anger about that be reflected in our politics in good and also weird and sometimes bad ways, right? You're starting to, and let's focus on the good. You're starting to see candidates running in primaries in the Democratic Party with a real shot of winning in a way that the Democratic Party has been expert at crushing for much of the last 30, 40 years.
10: You're right? Talking about the populist progressive campaign.
9: Yeah, yes. Like they're not just running, they have a real shot to win. They're running really competitive races to win. And I've said this before, I'll say it again. The Democratic Party leadership is terrible at everything. They're terrible at governing, they're terrible at policy, they're terrible at defeating Republicans, but they are the GOAT, the greatest of all time, the modern Democratic Party leadership, at crushing internal primaries and holding on to power inside of the party. They are the GOAT at staying on the deck of the Titanic. And so the idea that there's a chance that they might lose some of these high profile primaries, Senate primaries, House primaries, and the like, moving into the presidential race where they might not be able to control the outcome there. That is a huge, that's a huge dynamic. That's a huge thing. And it's very, very encouraging. And people look to Zohran Mamdani in New York. And I think I want to zero in on that because there's something underneath that that I think is really important that hasn't been fully well understood. Zohran Mamdani is sort of the pinnacle of what I just described. Somebody who ran in the global capital of finance. Billionaires have bought that mayoral race for forever. You know, the oligarchy has bought that office forever. He runs explicitly against the oligarchy, and he wins. And people have tried to ascribe it to, well, he had a good message, he was telegenic, he had good social media, you know, all that's true. But underneath how he won is a structural change that doesn't get much attention, but to my mind is as close to a silver bullet answer as you can find. It won't fix everything, and it's really kind of boring and processy and esoteric, but it gets to the heart of everything. New York City is one of the few places in America that has a robust system of publicly financing its candidates for election. So Zohran Mamdani was only able to get his message out, was only able to run a competitive campaign because years ago, in the middle of a scandal, a momentary scandal, New York almost accidentally created a system where candidates who qualified with enough signatures could get access to a competitive amount of election financing to run a robust campaign without having to beg big donors for money, big donors who will want government favors on the other end. So that's a long, long way of saying, if you're looking for like, how do we start unrigging this process? I think we look to a place like New York and we say, okay, how do we get a system in which candidates can run for these powerful offices without having to rely on the money from the oligarchs who expect to control them once they are in office? And that is one of the answers right there. And the thing is, it's not very sexy. It's been around for a long time. But the thing is, it's not unrealistic either.
10: Well, that seems like a good note to end on, a clarion call to take on the oligarchs. David Sirota, I want to thank you not just for your Vermont Conversation, but for this remarkable podcast series that shines a long and deep light on the roots of really where we are today.
9: Well, thank you. And thank you so much for your work. I appreciate your work as a journalist. I followed it for years.
4: That was an excerpt of my Vermont conversation from April with journalist David Sirota. His podcast is called The Kingmakers. That does it for this week's Vermont Conversation. I'm David Goodman. Thanks so much for listening.
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0: Hello, Prestige Heads, and welcome to American Prestige. I'm Danny Bessner, here as always with my friend and comrade, Derek Davison, and we're very excited to welcome to the podcast today, Jonathan Cheng. Jonathan is the China Bureau Chief for the Wall Street Journal, and he's also the author of Korean Messiah, Kim Il-sung, and the Christian Roots of North Korea's Personality Cult. Jonathan, thank you so much for joining us, and congratulations on this book. It is quite an accomplishment. How long have you been writing it for? It's very expansive in a good way.
1: Yeah, no, it's big. It took me 12 years. Although if you talk to book writers, it's not always clear when you started writing a book. You just sort of start working on it at some point, and at some point you realize it's a book. For me as a journalist, I thought I was writing an article and maybe a very long article. And at some point I realized, no, this is not a long article. This is a book.
0: Yeah, I know that feeling, man. I've been working on a book about the Rand Corporation now for a little less than a decade, but it's approaching that time. So let's jump into this because we should maybe start with Samuel H. Moffat, if I'm pronouncing that correctly. And how?
1: Right, although it's Samuel A. Moffat, I think you're referring to. H is the son.
0: Oh, H is the son. Samuel A. Moffat. Interesting, because yes. I don't know if you've noticed, but in the category list, it says Samuel H. Moffat. So that's the one I was going. Yeah, which is probably a mistake, sounds like.
1: Wait, sorry. Where did you see the Samuel H.?
0: So at the very beginning of the book, right after the title page, it's list subjects, and Samuel H. Moffat influence is one of the subjects. So that,
1: oh, my goodness. Do you mean like in the Library of Congress catalog?
0: Yes. Yes. Yes.
1: Oh,
0: that's
1: man.
0: That's a mess up. Yeah, so I was curious. I was going with the subject. I was wrong. But you could contact the LOC. They could change that. It sounds like.
1: Probably
0: should. Okay, but anyway, let's get into Moffat. Let's get into Christianity. And let's talk about this explosion in Christian missions and missionary work in the 19th and 20th century and how that relates to the story you're telling about Korea.
1: Sure. Obviously, Christianity has spread around the world largely because of the work of missionaries. You could go all the way back to the very beginning, and even how Christianity gets to Western Europe, how it gets to England and so on. But obviously that goes a bit further back than what I'm aiming for here. What I'm telling is really the story of Christianity in Asia and specifically in Korea. Korea was actually one of the last countries to be opened up to missionary work. It was one of the last countries to be opened up, period, to Western influence because it was known back then as the Hermit Kingdom. And you still hear that phrase used today for North Korea. But originally, it was used to talk about all of Korea, the Korean Peninsula, North and South Korea. It wasn't divided until 1945. And so by the time the first missionaries get to Korea, it's the 1880s. And that's pretty late as far as missionary work goes in Asia, because by this point, missionaries have been in China, in India, in Japan, in some cases for centuries. And, I'm talking about Protestant missionaries here, by the way. Catholics are a different tale that are a very, very, very fascinating chapter of history, but not what I'm writing about here. And I think if you look at Christianity and Protestant Christianity,
2: we don't go in for your papal nonsense on this podcast anyway. So
0: yeah, we're anti-papists. Just let's make that clear from the beginning, Derek. We should send that out in the press stuff.
2: Yeah,
1: just so everyone knows. Yeah, well, by the time they get to Korea, you can look at the success of Christianity in places like India, like China, like Japan today. It wasn't terribly successful. There are certainly pockets of Christians in all of these countries, but for the most part, it was not exactly a smashing success. It was a very different story in Korea. In Korea, it was a smashing success. And, when you think about Korea today, if you've met Koreans or Korean Americans or Koreans in the diaspora, it shouldn't be a huge surprise that many of them are Christian. Why? Because that's sort of what happened in Korea. And if you think about where the biggest megachurches in the world are, outside of the US, they're all in South Korea. When you think about the world's missionaries today, the second largest sender of missionaries today, again, in the Protestant world here, is South Korea. It's per capita, it's South Korea. I mean, the U.S. sends more, but the U.S. has seven times as many people as South Korea. So when people think about Korea and they think about Christianity, most people would reflexively say, well, that was a huge success. And it was. But the catch is, most of the Christians were in the North. Most of the Christians were today in what we would now today call North Korea. And in fact, most of the Christians were in Pyongyang, Pyongyang being the city, of course, where the Kim regime now sits. We're talking about Kim Jong-un today, but before him, his father, Kim Jong-il, and before him, his father, Kim Il-sung. And so for me, it was a bit of a mystery that I wanted to unravel here, which is, wait a minute, most of the Christians were in the North. And wait a minute, most of the Christians were in Pyongyang. And it doesn't take a lot of reading to find out, and this is no secret, I didn't discover this. You can go on Wikipedia and read about this for hours, but Pyongyang was so Christian back in the first half of the 20th century. It was known as the Jerusalem of the East. It was so Christian. It was the city where Billy Graham's wife, Ruth Bell Graham, went to high school in the 1930s. And to me, it was a totally mind-blowing thing to learn that not only was North Korea, not only was Pyongyang the most Christianized city in all of Asia, but that the Kim family that now runs North Korea, they were among the very first families to convert to Christianity. And not only did they convert to Christianity, they were extremely devout. And so to me, there must have been some connection, I thought, between what you see in North Korea today, the evident religiosity of a place where you're expected to bow before the statue, you're supposed to dust his portraits every morning when you wake up, you're supposed to wear a badge pin of his face pinned over your heart. The first words you learn are words of praise to Kim Il-sung and all the rest of it. I just thought there must have been some sort of a connection there between the Kim family and how deeply entrenched they were in Christianity and this extraordinary cult of personality that they've built up and that I'll note is now in its 81st year, in its third generation, and is nuclear armed. I mean, to me, this is a puzzle worth unraveling.
0: Absolutely. And it raises so many interesting questions. Why don't we start with the Sino-Japanese War and your explanation for the sort of the proximate cause of the Sino-Japanese War and the sort of long-term history of this northern part of Korea as to why you argue it was so receptive to this particular form of basically evangelical Protestant Christianity.
1: Yeah, sure. And actually, I realized I didn't even talk about Samuel A. Moffat, but we do need to talk about him a little bit, especially.
0: Yeah, for sure.
1: So Samuel A. Moffat, he's born during the Civil War. He's born in Madison, Indiana, pretty small city today, but on the banks of the Ohio River. It's right between Louisville and Cincinnati. And once upon a time, it might have been the capital of Indiana, but of course that went to Indianapolis. It was a free state, and the family was an abolitionist family. And the young man, Samuel A. Moffat, wanted to be a missionary. That's what he wanted to do. He was born during the Civil War, so he came of age in the 1880s when America was hitting its stride. You had the nation united. You had Manifest Destiny taking the nation out to the West Coast and into the Philippines and Guam and Hawaii and all the rest of it. And you had this real sense that with this American triumphalism also comes the spread of Christianity. And so Samuel Moffat's greatest desire coming out of college, he got a master's degree as well, and he went to seminary and was ordained as a pastor. His greatest wish was to take the Christian gospel to the ends of the earth. So he would have been the kind of guy who said, send me to Tahiti, send me to the Congo, send me to India, send me to Greenland, send me to the farthest flung places that you can send me. And in the end, it turned out that that place was Korea. And Korea was, as I mentioned earlier, perhaps the most inaccessible country at that time. And so for him, it was quite a challenge. And by the time he gets there, Korea has only been open for a couple of years to Western missionaries. And he's like one of the first handful of Americans to get to Korea. And he's only 26 years old. He actually arrives in Korea on his 26th birthday. So you imagine him sailing from California and getting on a steamship and going across the ocean and all the rest of it and going to this country that nobody knows anything about. And by the time he gets there, the missionaries have been active in Seoul, which was the capital of Korea then, and of course is the capital of South Korea today. But they didn't really have a whole lot of success. Just like I said, for China, India, Japan, not all that successful. And in Seoul, not all that successful either. They send one missionary down to Busan in the deep south of the Korean peninsula, and they have even less success there. Like nobody is interested in this thing they're preaching about, this guy crucified 2,000 years ago, that just it was a sort of this foreign concept. Nobody was interested. And so they decide to send Samuel Moffett up north because they said, you know, it's a bit of a swing and a miss in Seoul, swing and a miss down in Busan. Young man, let's have you go up to Pyongyang and give it a try. And so he goes up to Pyongyang. And like I said, he's just 26 years old. And Pyongyang at that time was sort of the second city of Korea, sort of like, I don't know, the Chicago or the whatever you want to call it. Although I actually think the best analogy for Pyongyang at that time was Vegas, because it was known as the Den of Sin. This was the city where it was known for its drunken brawls. It was known for its dancing girls. It was known for all these sorts of things. And so it wasn't a terribly promising place to go if you were a very earnest, very pious 26-year-old Presbyterian from Indiana. But he gets there, and within a couple of weeks, he finds himself absolutely bowled over and overwhelmed by how receptive they are to Christianity. And so he's writing these letters back home to New York, where his bosses are at the Presbyterian Foreign Missions Board. And he's telling them, send more reinforcements. I do not know what is going on here, but there is this massive desire here for people wanting to learn more about Jesus Christ, not about me because I look funny and I look different from all of them. They want to know about this God stuff I'm preaching. And as I said, some of the very first converts, some of the most fervent converts were the grandparents and the parents of Kim Il-sung, the founder of North Korea. And so they went hard for it. And, you know, Moffett at first is just, he can't believe his luck, but the political winds are not quite ready yet because the government officials are pretty suspicious of Moffett. They're suspicious of what he's preaching. They don't like that he's developed this following, this nascent following. And so he does encounter a lot of trouble. And it isn't until, as you mentioned there, the Sino-Japanese War. There were actually two Sino-Japanese Wars. The second one is what we would call World War II. But the first one happened in 1894-95, a couple of years after Moffett gets there. And the entire city is flattened, absolutely destroyed in this war between China and Japan. They're fighting over Korea. And the main battleground was Pyongyang. And so the city was totally leveled. But Moffett, by sticking around in the city almost to the bitter end and coming back again right after the battle was fought, a lot of people in Pyongyang were really actually quite touched and quite moved by his commitment to the city. And so that's really where you get the beginning of this crazy boom that I think church historians, people in the Christian world, would now consider this one of the most extraordinary explosions of Christianity in modern human history. And it happened in Pyongyang, the current capital of North Korea. It happened after the city was destroyed. And it happened under the auspices of this, you know, 20-something Indiana Presbyterian.
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0: You were just talking about America after the Civil War, and that's famously, I think it was Drew Gilpin Faust, apologies if I'm incorrect, wrote a book about how the United States after the Civil War was obsessed with death, and that this is one of the major reasons you have this Christian revival, if I'm remembering correctly. And I think something is happening similar here in Korea after the first Sino-Japanese War of the mid-1890s. Beyond that, I was wondering, as someone who spent a lot of time with this, why do you think the North in particular was so receptive to Christianity? As you said, it, you know, this is the counter case in this broader region. Obviously Asia is gigantic, but this broader region of a successful evangelical mission, a very, very successful evangelical mission. And before we move on to the Kim family, I was just curious, why do you think, in addition to the proximate cause of death and destruction, which, you know, usually you see religious revival after that, the region was so, this area at least was so receptive?
1: Yeah, it's a great question. And it's one that puzzled the missionaries themselves as well. I mean, Moffat didn't want to claim credit for it. I mean, he knew he couldn't claim credit for it because he wasn't doing anything terribly different from what his colleagues were doing in Seoul and Busan. The explanation that they first turned to, I don't think it may be a satisfying one for most listeners, but he would have said it was the Holy Spirit. God wanted it to be this way, but okay. But even then, I think he wanted to explore a little bit further and ask, okay, but why would God want things to be so successful here in Pyongyang? And so there are a lot of sociological reasons that the missionaries pointed to. I think the main one was that Pyongyang and the north of Korea was always discriminated against by the power center. So there was this sense that even if we work really hard, even if we do well in the civil service exam, which was sort of the be all end all, think of it like the SAT times, you know, times 10. Even if we do well on this test, they're still going to stonewall us. They're not going to give us positions of power. So the Northern Koreans always felt this big chip on their shoulder. And instead of trying to pursue a career in government, many of them sort of became what Americans might say is they adopted sort of this bootstraps mentality. They said, okay, well, if you're not going to give us these positions, we're going to figure things out on our own. We're going to work hard. We're going to make money. We're going to be scrappy and we're going to be resourceful and we're going to do whatever it takes. And so I think when this Christian message comes to Northern Korea, and in particular Northwestern Korea, it's embraced, I think, in part, and this was the missionary's conclusion, by this sense of equality before God. Here you have this doctrine where it doesn't matter where you're born. If you want to work hard, if you have this Protestant work ethic, again, to use, you know, terms familiar, and Samuel Moffat certainly would have thought this way as well, then you can be equal in the eyes of God. And, you know, I mean, ultimately, there's no one right or wrong answer here. But what was unmistakable is that in Pyongyang, there was just something totally different from what was happening, not only in the rest of Korea, but in the rest of Asia. And, you know, Moffat calls for reinforcements. And sure enough, they send reinforcements. And within a generation, I'm talking 15 years from the destruction of Pyongyang to the time when Christian leaders from the US, from the UK, from all over the world are getting on ships and they're sailing over to Korea because they want to see Pyongyang. They want to see what the heck is going on in this city because it was one of the greatest centers of Christendom in the entire world. And when many of these church leaders from the West came, they were all jaw on the ground because when they encountered these Christian converts, so many of them, and all of their letters are preserved, and that's part of what I drew upon when I wrote this book. Many of them would write these letters back home or write these diary entries where they said, wait, we thought we were bringing Christianity to Korea. Turns out I get to Korea and just 10, 15 years after we first introduced the faith here, these guys are putting us to shame. You'd have these Korean Christians, these converts that would wake up at 3, 4, 5 in the morning. And by the time the missionaries woke up, they would have been praying for hours and hours and hours. And these Korean converts would memorize entire books of the Bible. They would read the Bible dozens of times from front to back and just memorize huge swaths of the Bible. And these Americans are coming over here and they're like, what is going on? This is entirely, you know, it's crazy. And they were impressed, of course, but they were also put to shame and they couldn't quite explain what was going on here.
2: So, Jonathan, you talked about the Sino-Japanese War. Let's talk about the Japanese occupation and how Christianity, the role that Christianity plays in sort of the resistance to Japanese occupation and eventually annexation of Korea. And particularly how it manifests in people like Kim Hyun-jik, the father of Kim Il-sung, who was both an independence activist and I think at one point a missionary himself did some missionary work. So talk about how these things kind of relate to each other and maybe, affect the Christianization or the role, the position that Christianity has in Korea.
1: Sure. Yeah. I mean, look, I think most people would correctly associate the spread of Christianity around the world with sort of the tip of the sword or with imperialism, right? So you have the Western European colonizing powers coming to the New World, going to Africa, going to Asia, and basically spreading Western ideas, among them Christianity, right? The difference in Korea is that it was the one country, maybe there are others, but you'd frequently hear people talk about Korea as perhaps the only country in the world. It's tough to say the only one because someone's going to pop out of some, come out of the woodwork and say, well, actually, so I don't want to say the only one, but perhaps the only country where the colonizing power was not a Christian nation, but in fact brought their own religion, Shintoism, and tried to impose it on Korea. And the Koreans actually adopted Christianity as a reflection of their own indigenous nationalism, right? And that's something that I think is pretty rare. And so the Koreans adopted Christianity in part because they saw it as a vehicle for their own aspirations. And so how is that? Kim Hyung-jik, the father of Kim Il-sung, so in other words, the great-grandfather of Kim Jong-un, he was extraordinarily devout as a Christian. And I have this scene in the book where it's described by one of his buddies from high school. And he was writing before Kim Il-sung became Kim Il-sung. He was writing in the 1940s. But he recalls this moment where they do a blood ritual. They go off to a park and they basically weep and they pray for Korea's independence from the evil Japanese colonizers. And they, they prick their fingers and they shed some blood and they write, a little manifesto and they pray. And when they pray, they're praying for Korean independence, but very specifically, they're praying for it in the context of, in the name of Jesus Christ. And that was, these two ideas were intimately bound up with one another. So the phrase I use in the book, and I recognize I got to be very careful about it talking in the year 2026, but these are Christian nationalists, right? And of course, in the year 2026 in America, when you hear that combination of words, Christian nationalist, it has a very particular meaning right now. But you sort of have to disabuse yourself of that a little bit because we're talking about, more than 100 years ago in Korea. But, for them, Christianity and all of the ideals that it represented of democracy, of freedom, of all these sorts of ideals that they associated with Christianity, that was what they wanted for Korea. And they wanted the Japanese out. And the Japanese were among the more brutal of the colonizers. If you look through human history, they were not particularly gentle to the Koreans. And so many of them looked to Christianity as a weapon to fight back against Japan and its colonization of Korea.
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0: I do want to talk a bit about who the man who becomes Kim Il-sung. But before we do, of course, there is this irony here that particularly early Bolshevism in power is extraordinarily anti-religious. And obviously the focus is on the Orthodox Church and not more Western style Protestant evangelical Christianity. But was that tension ever addressed, or was it just like, this is going to be the ideology that we use to become independent?
1: You mean among the Korean Christians, right? Who then shift towards this? You know, many of them have a hard time squaring that circle. You're right. But actually, you see many of them start to drift away from the church at this time. Again, I think it may be this disillusionment with Wilson, because Wilson himself was so closely associated with the church in the minds of many of these Christian leaders. They had put all their eggs in this one basket, and now the basket's, you know, turned over, and now all their eggs are smashed, right? And so you sort of have this sort of mentality. There are people who do try to, you know, keep one foot in each camp, but it becomes increasingly untenable, especially as you start to see Korean socialists start to attack the church and start to adopt that language, of course, the classic Marxist-Leninist language of religion being an opiate of the masses. That said, there always has been a thread, I don't want to say always, but there's long been this thread of Christian socialism, right? And so you do have people who will look at the book of Acts in the New Testament and look at verses where it talks about Jesus's very first followers not having any possessions and sharing everything. And they'll say, well, look, that's a pretty clear statement there of socialism. So there are people who would say, hey, Jesus was socialist and this sort of thing. Now, this is, I think, generally a minority opinion. I think if you look at the Christianity, Christians today, there are left-leaning Christians, but I think most people would be not incorrect in associating Christianity with a generally conservative bent, right? And so there is that tension for sure. And how do people address it? Well, someone like Kim Hyung-jik, it's pretty clear to me, if you look at the historical record, don't look at what the North Koreans say, because here I think they're being, you know, obviously they're playing fast and loose here. But he was a pretty hardcore sort of politically conservative Christian nationalist. He had no time for socialism. And I think he would have been quite surprised, quite appalled, quite disturbed to see his son embrace socialism, although perhaps he would have been comforted to know that his son really didn't perhaps know too much about socialism. He didn't finish high school, and I don't want to be elitist or snobby about it, but I don't think that he really was deeply steeped in some of these. And there were many ideological fellow travelers who meet with Kim Il-sung and came away a little bit disappointed that he wasn't really able to talk about this stuff. He just wasn't all that well-versed in it.
2: So let's talk a little bit more about Kim. We're at that point in the book, and you know, it's really about the rise of the personality cult within this context. But what is Kim, you know, take away from, or what can we see in his career, his early career as a guerrilla leader, and you know, is serving in the, you know, later in the Red Army. I know his family goes to China for a little while. What can we see in his early career as sort of signs of this Christian upbringing, or maybe him, you know, moving away from that upbringing? As you say, and probably not in deeply, you know, versed in Marxist-Leninism, but still kind of moving away from Christianity to a more atheistic socialist outlook.
1: Yeah, it's a great question. I mean, this is actually the period of his life that is the hardest to unravel, in part because he wasn't a particularly well-known person. He was an anonymous person, and he could sort of recast this whole period. I mean, he's on the run. He's a guerrilla fighter in this no man's land of Manchuria/Siberia. And he's kind of living a bandit's life, a guerrilla's life. And so he can kind of retell the story however he likes later on. And so it is hard to establish this. It's very slippery. But maybe what I should do first, actually, is just talk a little bit about just how deeply entrenched he was in the church. I mean, he was not a go to church on Easter and Christmas kind of a guy. He was not only at church every Sunday, he taught Sunday school. He learned to play the organ at church. He performed in church plays. He spoke at the YMCA. He led a church youth group in his teenage years. He lived in the home of a pastor for 2 years. He attended a missions school for 2 years when he was growing up. He knew his Bible and he knew it inside out. He was very well steeped in the Bible. And you see it even towards the end of his life. He's in his 80s. He invites Billy Graham to come. A spoiler alert there, right? He invites Billy Graham to come to visit him in Pyongyang. He's building these churches in Pyongyang, but he's also quoting from scripture and he's showing off his Bible knowledge to some of his visitors. This is a guy who really, I mean, we've talked a little bit about how unwell-versed he was in Marxism-Leninism and some of the intricacies of the theory here, but he knew his Bible very well. He certainly knew his Bible better than he knew his Marxism-Leninism in many ways, right? And so during this period where he drifts off into the mist, where we lose sight of him, you catch some glimpses because towards the end of his life, he has an 8-volume memoir that's published in his name. There are a lot of scholars who would laugh at the notion that he actually wrote this memoir, but nonetheless, it's published in his name and it's on the bookshelf of every North Korean household. And all North Koreans are effectively reading this as the holy writ of their state founder, of their living deity. And so it's very important. And even if it's ghost written by someone else, it's ghost written in the first person. These are the words of Kim Il-sung. These are the words ascribed to Kim Il-sung. And he tells us all about his Christian upbringing. He tells us in great detail about them. That's how we know that he was raised to this degree in the church. It's because he tells us about it. Again, when he was 7 or 8 years old, he was just some anonymous Korean boy. It's not like he had biographers or other people writing about what his life was like. We know about this because he told us. And you know, he also tells us, he gives us these glimpses when he's in his 20s here and he's now a guerrilla fighter. And he shows us a little bit. I find these details so tantalizing where he shows us how he comes to construct this cult of personality. And he effectively acknowledges the degree to which he kind of has to play act as Messiah, because many of the Koreans here are beaten down, they're battered. The Japanese are looking unstoppable. They're at the height of the Japanese Empire. They were almost, you know, they're knocking on the door in India. They were knocking on the door in Australia. They had taken chunks of China. They had taken all of Korea, Japan, a lot of Southeast Asia, and it just looked like they were kind of unstoppable. And so for many of the Koreans who were struggling and suffering under the Japanese, they were looking for something of a superhero. And so many of them had put their hopes on this guy named Kim Il-sung. And the guy that we now call Kim Il-sung was not born Kim Il-sung. He adopted this name later. And part of it is he recognized that for a beaten down, battered people with very little to cling to, that he could be that messianic figure. He could be that Korean Messiah. And so you have these little incidents where you have these poor peasants, farmer guys who are pinning their hopes on Kim Il-sung, and they've heard these mystical legends of how he can teleport and walk on water and dodge bullets and all the rest of it. And he chastises one of his top lieutenants for allowing these Korean peasants to believe these absurd things. And then he sort of turns to the camera, as it were, and sort of says, you know, I sort of stopped myself and I said, maybe we if these simple peasants want to believe in a Kim Il-sung, why shouldn't they? And so you can kind of see the gears starting to turn in his head, and you can see him start to say, wait a minute, I can see how this works. And when you fuse that together with that upbringing that he had, he just had this intuitive understanding of the power of faith, of belief, of religion, of spirituality, of all these sorts of things. And effectively, I think he understood that the people just needed someone to believe in. And if he was going to have to be that messianic figure, well, I'm going to do it. You know, I'm going to be that guy. And, you know, I don't want to say necessarily that he rejects Christianity at this point. It's hard to know exactly how, but you start to see him adopt elements, certainly, of it. And so I think he was very astute in having sort of absorbed this idea of how faith works, of how the church works, of how it can transform a society, how it can command this loyalty and devotion in a people. And you can sort of see the light bulb go off in his head.
0: So let's talk about the 30s and 40s, you know, what some scholars have referred to as you know, already being World War II, not starting in 39, but starting in 31. And particularly Japan and its relationship with Korea, and particularly Japan's effective attempt to extirpate Korean identity. And this also brings us to the end of Samuel A. Moffat and his career in Korea with regarding the Shinto shrines, which you set up as sort of the precursor to what would then be established in 45 and after as North Korea. So can we talk about this truly brutal period and the Shinto shrines controversy?
1: Sure, yeah. So the Japanese have state Shinto. It's an ancient religion that didn't really come to the fore in Japanese society until after the Meiji Restoration, right? So you have the gunboats, the American gunboats show up in Tokyo Harbor, and you have the Japanese basically agree to adopt American Western ways, and they do with gusto. And that's why you see this extraordinary rise in Japan's fortunes from 1868 until they're beating the Chinese in 1895, until they're beating the Russians in 1905. And then by 1941, they're taking on the U.S. With Pearl Harbor and all the rest of it, right? It's an extraordinary rise. And accompanying it is this dusting off of this old religion, Shinto, and turning it into a state creed. In many ways, kind of similar to what Kim Il-sung does later with religion built around himself in post-1945 North Korea, right? And so the Japanese see Shinto and compliance with Shinto rituals as a loyalty test. If you comply, if you bow before the shrines, if you bow before the images of the emperor, then, you know, we know that we can trust you. And the Japanese impose this, but they also force the Koreans to famously to give up their names and to adopt Japanese names. They force them to stop using the Korean language. They teach the Japanese language exclusively in many of the schools and all the rest of it. I mean, this was a policy of, you could call it apartheid. You could go further and call it cultural genocide. But that's effectively what the Japanese were trying to do. And many scholars at that time think that if the Japanese weren't defeated in 1945, if they perhaps hadn't pushed and overreached as they did in 1941, it's very likely that in a generation or two, there would be no such thing as Korean identity anymore, that it would have been subsumed by Japanese identity. And that was certainly the path they were on. And again, the resistance to this comes from Samuel Moffat, from the Christian church. Samuel Moffat dies in 1938, but one of his very last battles is to resist this Japanese push to have Shinto shrines installed even within churches as sort of the ultimate sign of hegemony, of dominance over Korean Christian nationalism and over all those components, over the Korean bits of it, the Christian bits of it, the nationalist bits of it. They wanted it all eradicated, and they almost succeeded, but for the fact that they did, yes, overreach, and they did, yes, get defeated in World War II with two atomic bombs and all the rest of it.
12: American Prestige. 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
13: 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I'm Captain Tommy Hamlin, and I'm an engineer officer in the Vermont Army National Guard. I've been able to go to schools that are catered towards the jobs that I was doing and develop skills that I would not have developed if I had only been in my civilian career track.
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0: This is something that revolutionary movements have done. I mean, the immediate example that comes to me is post-revolutionary Mexico, the war against the Jesuits. And you see this throughout modern revolutionary history. But can we talk a little bit about how he does basically destroy the Jerusalem of the East and replace it with this personality cult that, I mean, I'm no expert, but yeah, it seems to me like, so after reading this, so clearly based on Christianity, just replacing one form of Christianity for sort of a more modern, quote unquote, secular one, but using almost the exact same forms. And you even gesture toward in the book, we don't have time to get into it, but like the way the life is of Kim is narrated is, you know, borrows so heavily from Christ and this sort of redemption. And, you know, it's just so obvious. So people definitely read the book if you want to get into that. But how does he literally go about destroying the church and really destroying Christians' hold on the power structure of what is in the process of becoming North Korea, separated from the South?
1: Yeah, it's interesting. He actually doesn't, you know, arrive in Pyongyang and come to the conclusion, I must destroy the church. Actually, at first, he tries to co-opt the church. That's really his first approach. So he ropes in an uncle of his who is an ordained Presbyterian revivalist minister, makes him his vice president, by the way. And he's vice president of North Korea for decades. He's one of the most senior officials, and he's an ordained Presbyterian minister. This is not that well known, but it's just true. I mean, you can look it up. I mean, even the North Koreans would not hide it. He just was, that's what he was. And he uses this uncle to first try and win over the Christians in the Jerusalem of the East. And part of the pitch at first is, hey, Kim Il-sung, he may have come in with the Soviets, but he's not anti-church. In fact, he grew up in the church. Here's his favorite hymn. He didn't swear and he didn't smoke cigarettes when he was a guerrilla fighter. In fact, he went to church, and look, here's his mother. Here's his father. And it's not until the church decisively turns away from him or many of the more conservative Christians in Pyongyang, in fact, try to kill him, try to assassinate him, that he decisively turns away from the church and then seeks to be more coercive in co-opting the church and ultimately to outright crushing of the church. But you see that process take place over the course of the 1940s and the 1950s. And basically, by the time we get to the 60s and the 70s, there's almost nothing to speak of when it comes to the practice of Christianity, at least not in the open. Whether or not there are underground Christians who are practicing behind closed doors is a different matter. Almost certainly there are, but the extent of it, the scope of it, I don't know that anyone could possibly give you any straight answer there. But, you know, through it all, Kim Il-sung himself never really takes the most aggressive rhetorical approach to the Christians. He always talks about how he himself was raised in the church, about how he himself understood that Christians weren't inherently anti-Korean. It was just that the way he saw it, there was a God of Korea. There was a Christian God, yes, but one that was ultimately patriotic to Korea. But there was also these American imperialists who were masquerading as preachers of the gospel in order to advance nefarious American interests and undermine the Korean people. So he always tried to draw this distinction. And he always said, you can't tar all Christians with the same brush. There are some patriotic Christians. And indeed, I mentioned that some tried to kill him, but he did succeed in co-opting a lot of Christians. I talked earlier about Christian socialists. There were Christian socialists, and many of them did side with Kim Il-sung. They did see him as potentially somebody who could usher in this kind of quasi-Christianish sort of utopia north of the 38th parallel. And so many of them did cast a lot with him, although most went to the South and most tried to kill him.
0: And then I think this leads to the probably the biggest question about North Korean history, which is how was he able to be so successful? And then which we'll maybe end with the second most important question is how is his family still ruling? One of the last of this generation, perhaps the last. I always talk about global capitalism. Like, you know what? Everyone's part of it, except kind of North Korea. Obviously, they're a vassal of China. So, like, they're still kind of a part of it. But, like, they're kind of not a part of it, which is pretty, I guess I use this word advisedly or non-advisedly, impressive in a sense that this has actually succeeded. So, I mean, those are, I guess, are my two big questions, which is how did it come to be that he was so successful? Was he such a political genius? Was he just making every right move at every moment? And then how was this able to last past him? Obviously, he is now this figurehead, Christ figure in North Korean theology, and his children and grandchildren, child and grandchild, obviously govern in a similar way. But this is where I was left with the book, and I'd love to hear your thoughts on that.
1: Yeah, it's a great question. And fortunately, I think the answer to both questions are kind of one and the same, at least in my mind. I think the answer is they were so successful and they were able to outlast the fall of the Berlin Wall, the collapse of the USSR and the socialist bloc, and managed to survive to 2026 with nuclear weapons and be a country that no one has been able to solve. No U.S. president has been able to solve North Korea. And now it may be past solving because they have a nuclear arsenal and they're never going to give it up. And so how did they do it? I think the answer is they were committed to a maximalist approach to a cult of personality, towards a religionization of the politics of that country. And they were unrelenting for 81 years and counting. There was never a period like we saw in the USSR where Khrushchev comes along and tries to de-Stalinize. There was no period where a Deng Xiaoping comes along after the death of Mao and takes down the Mao statues and takes China in a vast, sharply different direction. There is no glasnost and perestroika ever in North Korea or anything even remotely like it. There is never a reform and opening like there was in China, nothing even remotely like it. And so what they have in North Korea is they have sort of this grim death march, you could say. They stuck with it from day one in 1945. And we know that Kim Il-sung was taking Khrushchev and taking Deng Xiaoping as cautionary tales, because there was a time when he had contemplated someone other than his son to be his successor. And we know that if there was anything that was absolutely anathema in the world of the socialist bloc, it was hereditary succession. That was something that was simply not done. And of course, what we have in North Korea is we have three generations of the Kims, 81 years and counting. And who does Kim Jong-un have at his side when he's launching missiles, when he's driving tanks? He has his 13 or 14-year-old daughter by his side, who almost everyone is now convinced is almost certainly going to be the fourth generation leader of North Korea. Now, I have no particular insight into this. I don't speak with Kim Jong-un. I don't know what he's planning, but it sure looks like he's setting his daughter up. And Kim Jong-un, I'll remind everyone, is just in his early 40s. He may yet live another 20, 30, 40, perhaps 50 years. Who knows how much longer he'll live. By the time he is gone, his daughter will be in her 30s or her 40s or her 50s or whatever the age may be. And she's learning at the lap of her father. And her father is absolutely brilliant at playing Trump, at playing Putin, at playing Xi Jinping, at balancing all of these competing interests. You look at how many family dynasties, whether we're talking about corporate dynasties or political dynasties, where things start to fall apart by generation three. And yet Kim Jong-un has proven to be really, really adept at this. And I don't know that there's any reason why we should think that this isn't going to succeed for a fourth generation. Again, I don't need to remind everyone, this is a nuclear-armed state, and the nuclear arsenal, in my mind, effectively insulates them from external threats. I don't want to say 100%, but it effectively insulates them from external threats. There's not going to be a Maduro, and there's not going to be a Khomeini sort of a situation in North Korea, because you can't do that when they have their finger on the red button. And I think with the cult of personality that they've never taken their foot off the gas pedal on in 81 years is effectively insulating the Kim family from internal threats. Again, I don't want to say 100%, because all it takes is one bullet to change all of that. And yet, One has got to think that if you're sitting here in the year 2026 and you're the Kim family, if you're Kim Jong-un, you're feeling pretty good right now because you've got this incredible religious fervor in your people. They're never going to turn on you, or so you hope. And you have your nuclear arsenal, which is going to keep Donald Trump and whoever follows Donald Trump at bay, because no one would dare take on North Korea, not even the Chinese, not even the Russians at this point. And so it's you're right. It's impressive. I mean, there's no other word for it. And
0: it is absolutely impressive. So say what you will about the tenets of Juche communism, it is impressive. You know,
1: where credit is due, right? I mean, these guys didn't make the mistake of liberalizing. They didn't make the mistake of second guessing and taking a pivot and going in a different direction. There was only one way, and that way was forward, and that way was bigger and badder with this cult of personality.
0: So just a couple of quick things. One, I guess someone once told me about podcasts, never apologize, because no one's really interested in your apology. And that's the sort of Kim family lesson. But I do want to end on, maybe this is incorrect, but they also must be giving the population something. Obviously, all you hear in Western media are horror stories, and I'm sure some of those, if not all of those, are true. I'm not an expert, but I find it difficult to believe that a family is able to stay in power for so long without having some sort of consensus among the population that it is to some degree in their interests. So I wanted to talk a little bit about that, or just to get your thoughts on that before we go.
1: Yeah, there's no question that repression is a big part of the formula here. And so I don't want to ever deny that that is the case. But I agree with you entirely, Danny. I mean, I think it's very true that you have to have both carrot and stick here. You got to have both fear and love. And so I think what they do with that is, like all religions, they give the people something to believe in. I think all of us as human beings, we want to have something to believe in, and we want to belong to something bigger. We want a sense of community. And so religion has historically, from the beginning of time, has been that thing. It's been a huge, that's why religion is still here in the year 2026. That's why religion is never going away, because no matter how much we understand through science and all the rest of it, there's still that God-shaped hole, I guess that's what Christians would say, or that need for belonging, that need for something bigger. And so it may be utterly bogus. It may be built on lies. But if you are under 81 years old in North Korea, you have never known another reality than the one that they have provided for you. There are not many people over the age of 81, and they're getting fewer by the day. And so many people in North Korea now, 25 million people, this is the population of Australia. Every one of these people is being born, being educated, being raised, and living in this reality that the Kims have created for them. And in the context of what is knowable for these people, and again, you leave a little caveat here, because yes, technology and the internet and cell phones have allowed for some of this information monopoly to be pierced, but really, really along the edges, literally along the edges. But for the vast majority of North Koreans, this is their reality. And so for many of them, people ask me, do they really believe it? When you see Kim Jong-un walk into a room, like you can look on YouTube, and then you see these people break down emotionally. They burst into tears. They're overcome with ecstasy in the presence of the Kims. And yet, I think it's for the most part real. Within the proscribed reality that they are presented with, yes, they are living deities. They literally are living deities. And so

0: And it's taken steps to limit their access to certain medications without a doctor's prescription.
1: That is the BBC's Laura Bicker reporting. A Chinese humanoid robot has set a new 100-meter sprint record of 8.86 seconds in Beijing. It happened yesterday, and it beat all of its robot competitors to do that, as well as the fastest recorded human time on the books. The race was part of China's World Humanoid Robot Games, an Olympic-style competition now in its second year in Beijing. More on these stories at townhall.com.
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3: From The Nation magazine, this is Start Making Sense. I'm John Wiener. Later in the hour, Colson Whitehead won 2 Pulitzer Prizes for his novels and then wrote 3 crime stories about Harlem. The latest is Cool Machine, and it's terrific. John Powers will comment. He's critic at large for NPR's Fresh Air with Terry Gross. But first, the Supremes, voting rights, the Postal Service, and Trump. David Cole will explain. The Supreme Court is not a Trump court, at least not on several issues. But where do they stand on voting rights as we prepare for the midterms in November? And what exactly did the court say on Monday in its order about the Postal Service cooperating with Trump in his effort to restrict voting by mail? For comment, we turn to David Cole. He's former National Legal Director of the ACLU, now teaches law at Georgetown. He also writes for the New York Times, the Washington Post, and the New York Review, and he's the nation's legal affairs correspondent. David, welcome back.
4: Thanks for having me, John.
3: We'll get to this week's Supreme Court action on the Postal Service and voting by mail in a minute, but first, the big picture. A lot of our friends consider the current Supreme Court to be a Trump court. It has 3 Trump nominees. It has a 6-3 conservative majority. This is the court that granted him immunity from criminal prosecution. They permitted partisan gerrymandering. And yet you say this is not a Trump court. Please explain.
4: Well, I think just on the evidence of this past term, I don't think one can say this is clearly a Trump court. I mean, you know, you have to keep reassessing as you go along. But this term, it delivered several blows to key Trump initiatives. Birthright citizenship, rejected, probably his signal, you know, single most central kind of attack on the very notion of who we are, who among us are true citizens. They rejected his position. 6-3, they rejected his position. On the tariffs, his most important foreign policy initiative brought in over $100 billion in revenue. They rejected it, said it's beyond his authority. His effort to fire Lisa Cook from the Federal Reserve, they rejected that. His effort to put National Guard troops on the streets in cities like Chicago and Portland and Los Angeles, the court rejected that. You know, and if you look back more broadly, the court stopped him from using the Alien Enemies Act to deport people to Venezuela, and they said, no, you can't do it until we take it up. And now it looks like they may never take it up, and there may be no more such deportation. So I just don't think you can write it off as a Trump court. Did he lose every case? No. And you know, no president loses every case in the court. Biden didn't lose every case in the court. So and nor did Trump. But, you know, a number of the big ones were ones where the court had already pre-Trump indicated that it was moving in that direction, like in particular requiring that the president have the power to remove the heads of executive agencies without any kind of constraint by Congress. That the writing was on the wall for that a long time ago, and the court has been moving in that direction for some time. They overturned precedent. I think it's wrong, but it's not a Trump decision. I mean, it is the court has been moving in that direction for a very long time.
3: And the other thing that was not a Trump decision, similar argument, is gutting the Voting Rights Act. This has been a long-standing goal of conservatives. I ask AI, when did John Roberts begin working on gutting the Voting Rights Act Section 2? And the answer is 1981, his very first job at the Justice Department, he proposed gutting Section 2 of the Voting Rights. That was 45 years ago. So this has been his project for a long time.
4: Under Ronald Reagan, yeah. So it wasn't, I mean, it's again a terrible decision. I think the worst decision the court issued all of last term, but not a decision that can be explained by this is just a court that wants to do Trump's bidding.
3: And what did Trump call the justices after he lost the tariffs case?
4: Fools and lapdogs.
3: That doesn't seem like if you're going to go before them again, that would be a good idea. But maybe I'm wrong about this.
4: He's not a Supreme Court strategist.
3: Well, we're especially interested in voting rights and whether the court will block Trump from interfering with or sabotaging the midterms. The first relevant case here is one the court has already decided about the deadline for counting mail-in ballots. Trump called this one a tremendous loss. Remind us what that was about.
4: Yeah, well, that's so that was an argument that the Trump administration made that a federal law that requires the federal election be conducted on a certain day precluded the counting of ballots, mail ballots that were voted upon before election day or on election day, postmarked by that date, but received by the state afterwards. And Mississippi was one state among many that says, if you get it postmarked by that date, and we get it within I think it was a 10-day period or something like that, we will count it because you voted by election day. And they were saying, no, it has to be received by election day. And it was a clear effort to try to undermine mail-in ballots, which for whatever reason Trump has had a vendetta against for a very long time, notwithstanding that he himself has voted by mail. And again, the court rejected it and said, no, we read the statute to permit what Mississippi and many other states do, as long as the votes are all, done by that date, they can be counted later.
3: And there's a second and in some ways much more important case before the court as we speak. Friday, the Postal Service published new regulations that would restrict mail voting in the midterms. In this is because Trump issued an executive order saying the Postal Service will not deliver mail ballots in any state that do not provide voter data to his administration. And 2 dozen states have gone to court saying they won't do it. Tell us about this case and where we stand today.
4: Yeah, so this is, another effort by Trump to mess with mail ballots. And sort of by definition, a mail ballot is one that goes in the mail. So he's, had the brilliant idea of, well, I control the Postal Service. Maybe I can control and obstruct mail-in ballots through a postal regulation, essentially. So he issued an executive order some time ago directing the Postal Service to do this. The Postal Service has now done it.
3: They have issued a rule which has been blocked.
4: Right. So even before they issued the rule, just on the basis of the executive order, 23 states and the District of Columbia went into court and said, this executive order is illegal. The sort of running of elections, including for federal office, is a state matter subject to congressional revision, but not subject to unilateral presidential revision. And what essentially the president is trying to do here is do an end run around that by not, directly changing the rules about mail-in ballots at state level, but using the Postal Service to try to stop the ballots from even getting to the states where they are supposed to be assessed for whether they are valid or not. So it's a clear effort to kind of use the kind of contingent fact that a mail ballot is mailed, and that the federal government controls the mail to try to interfere with how states run elections. And the lower court already said no. The lower court already rejected the president's position, said no, you can't do this. These are matters for the states and Congress, not for you, the president, unilaterally. And the fact that you have a postal service doesn't give you the right to do an end run. And now they've issued a rule. They have been seeking relief from the Supreme Court already. They've now said it's even more urgent because the rule is there. He clearly thinks that Democrats vote by mail more than Republicans because he's had a long-standing kind of partisan agenda against mail ballots. But thus far the courts have said no, you don't. This is an improper end run. We'll see what the Supreme Court says. There are a host of procedural questions in the case about whether the court issued their orders too early, whether this rule that has now been promulgated changes anything. It's not a simple case, but I do think the basic idea that you can't exploit the fact that you run the mail service to try to monkey with the rules on mail-in ballots when those are supposed to be set by the states and forced by the states. And while Congress has the authority to override them, Congress has not done so. He's tried to get Congress to pass laws too to override what the states are doing. And so far, the Senate has refused to do his bidding. And so Congress has also stopped him in his tracks.
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3: 47 million people voted by mail in the most recent elections, 30% of voters. The Postal Service says in defense of their rule that if states don't like the policy, they don't have to use the U.S. mail to conduct elections. What do you think of that argument?
4: That's ridiculous. I mean, people, it's true. You could go to UPS, I suppose, and you could have Each state could adopt its create its own delivery service just for the mails, but that's not the world we live in.
3: On Monday morning, Trump's lawyers filed a brief with the Supreme Court saying this is only about the design of the envelopes. This is not a big issue because the post office does have rules about things like mailing explosives. This is sort of like mailing explosives, they say.
4: Yeah, well, if people vote to send a message to President Trump, he might feel like it's like explosives. But no, I mean, it's these rules are very Byzantine. They're clearly not designed to serve some legitimate purpose of ensuring that, the mail gets delivered properly. What do you need for the mail to be delivered properly? An address. That's all you need. And they want information about the voter, which then they're going to run against some kind of list that they've created of who they think are eligible voters.
3: Yeah, we have to talk about this list question because Trump's idea here is to prepare his own list of approved voters and then have the post office enforce it. Now, this has been litigated a lot. Remind us where this idea of reforcing the state, requiring that states hand in the voter rolls, the information about every registered voter, so that Trump can create a list of approved voters. Where do we stand on that proposal?
4: So he has, he's sent that request to, I think, every state. So far, 21 courts have ruled on whether he has the authority to demand such lists. 21 of those courts have ruled against the president. Not a single court has said that the president has this power. And, what is he trying to do? He's trying to create a list. It'll obviously and necessarily at this stage be under-inclusive and then use that list to basically throw in the waste bin eligible votes by people who are not on his list. Again, that's enforcing voting procedures, which is a role of the states. The states have their lists. The states are the ones who are supposed to enforce that. If Congress thinks the states are not doing a good job, Congress can create, some separate set of procedures. But under the Constitution, it is the states and Congress that do this, not the president acting unilaterally. And what the president is doing here, both with the U.S. Postal Service and with these requests to states for this data so he can compile a list, is trying to enforce the voting law himself. And it makes sense not to give the president of the United States, one person of one party, the power to make decisions about elections nationwide. Much better to have it, that authority diffused so it can't be sort of concentrated by one self-interested individual. And Trump is the very definition of your self-interested individual who you would not trust to run an election.
3: Now we have the latest on this story. Monday afternoon, the Supreme Court issued an emergency order that some of the media says gives the Supreme Court the green light to the Postal Service and the Trump administration to proceed with their plan to use the post office to undermine voting by mail. MS Now called it a, quote, voter suppression win, close quote. But is that really what happened?
4: No. This is a purely procedural decision. What the court ruled was that the challenge that states had made was premature. And the reason for that was the states challenged the executive order that President Trump issued. The executive order itself didn't have any legal effect. It directed other executive agencies, DHS, the Postal Service, to take certain actions consistent with law, but they hadn't taken those actions yet. And so the court said, until they take those actions, there's no dispute that's ripe for us to decide. But the Postal Service has now taken action pursuant to the executive order. It issued the rule on Friday, and that rule is before the same judge that found the executive order illegal. That judge is very likely to block the rule, and that will go back up to the Supreme Court. So this is just a kind of hiccup in the process. It says nothing about whether the president's effort to exploit the power of the mail service to interfere with the way states govern their elections is permissible or not.
3: And let me just underline that the court majority itself in this order said nothing here relates to the substantive constitutional objections to the president's executive order raised by the plaintiffs. It remains to be decided whether the executive order is lawful. Is that correct?
4: Exactly. When the court finds that it doesn't have the jurisdiction to decide a dispute, then by definition, it is not making any decision about the merits of the dispute. This was purely the threshold question of, you know, basically, did the court below act too early? And the court said it did, but it's inevitable that it will come right back up to it now that the dispute is concrete because the Postal Service has taken action in response.
3: I have a second question. There's actually two separate lawsuits in the same court in Massachusetts, and each one got an injunction. The first one is on the part of the blue states. The second one is plaintiff is the League of Women Voters. The first one applies only to the states which are parties to the lawsuits. But the League of Women Voters case is a national case. They're national organizations with national membership. So the question is whether the order the Supreme Court prepared refers only to the state plaintiffs or to all the states, because some states have already submitted their voter lists, the red states.
4: I think it refers only to the state decision. And the Postal Service, the Trump administration basically told the court on Monday that in the absence of a stay of both the decision in the state case and the decision in the related League of Women Voters case, the Postal Service cannot go forward. So this is going back up. The court did not grant a stay of the League of Women Voters decision, and so the Postal Service says it can't proceed. The plaintiffs will have gone back before the district court judge in the wake of the Postal Service issuing its rule. And so one way or another, this is going back up, and nothing will happen, I don't think, until the court rules on the merits.
3: And I believe the order also specifically said this only governs the creation of the lists in the executive order by the Department of Homeland Security. It doesn't require that any states cooperate with the executive order.
4: Well, that's true of the executive order. The Postal Service rule may, as a practical matter, require the states to cooperate because otherwise the mail won't be delivered properly. But again, the court didn't address that question, and it will now be addressed in due course, I think, you know, probably quite possibly by the end of this week.
3: Yes, let's talk about the schedule here a little bit. Early voting and voting absentee ballot, voting by mail, begins early in September in several states. Can the Postal Service prepare the envelopes and the county registrars of voter prepare the ballots in time for the midterm elections?
4: You know, I think it's, you know, I don't know your experience with the Postal Service.
3: Yeah.
4: Mine is not that it is the most efficient institution known to mankind, and it, you know, this is a massive task. Look, it was designed to mess with mail-in ballots, and if it creates a chaos, that's what Trump wants. But I think, you know, the proper way forward here is to say, look, the Postal Service doesn't have a role to play in regulating elections, nor does the president. That is a subject for the states and for Congress, if it chooses to act, but it has not chosen to act on this subject. And so we should, you know, just nullify this Postal Service order and proceed. I will say that your point about the mail-in balloting starting soon may play against the challengers, because there's a case called Purcell that says that courts should not intervene and change the rules at the last minute in advance of elections because of all the chaos that will create. It's been applied very, very inconsistently and often in with partisan, looking very partisan in its application. But that's going to be an issue, I think, when and I don't think it's an if, but a when the judge enjoins the rule. I think one of the arguments that the Trump administration will make is that the court can't intervene this late. The Postal Service can intervene this late, but the court can't. And, you know, we'll have to see what, whether the court takes that seriously.
3: So you think this, we may have further action this week?
4: I think we're going to have further action from the lower court definitely this week, and it will go immediately up to the Supreme Court, and it will be on a very much a fast track. And presumably they're fairly familiar with the merits now because of the appeal that they already considered. And so I do think, and, you know, we could get a ruling this week. The problem is, you know, as is often the case with election disputes, you've got to decide it promptly. And, you know, we're running up against the deadline.
3: There is a separate issue here, which I've been wondering about. 16 states have agreed to submit their voter rolls, the red states.
4: Yeah.
3: And the Trump people are approving and checking the names now. And apparently they plan to go ahead and create federally approved voter lists for those 16 red states. Does this court ruling, which is before the Supreme Court now, apply to all the states or just the 30 states that refuse to submit their rolls?
4: I don't think the Postal Service case is going to resolve that question. So because the running of federal elections is under the Constitution a state matter, states may have the prerogative to choose to, you know, enlist the help of the president, if you can call it that, in this regard. I mean, I think it's deeply troubling because at the end of the day, what are they trying to do here? They are trying to make it hard for people to vote. And in a democracy, we should be making it easy for people to vote, not making it hard for people to vote. The only justification they've ever advanced for making it hard for people to vote is this concern about voter fraud by non-citizens, which no one has ever pointed to. Any significant number of non-citizens fraudulently voting anywhere, and for good reason. It's a serious crime. You face substantial penalties. The likelihood that a single non-citizen's vote is going to make any difference to anything is so small that it makes no sense for somebody to engage in that criminal conduct, and so it hasn't happened. But that has not stopped Trump or the Republicans from using it as a pretext to try to make it difficult for people to vote. Why? Because they don't want to hear what the people think.
3: Another way Trump could sabotage the elections that our friends are worried about is to send the National Guard to polling places in blue cities. He would claim he was protecting voting places from threats that he's learned about somehow. But the court has already ruled on sending the National Guard that was to Chicago. And the vote there was 6-3 against Trump, and Trump withdrew the Guard and did not appeal that ruling. So that stands right now. What is that relevant to Election Day?
4: Well, I think it is. I mean, there's a longstanding tradition against using the military for domestic law enforcement purposes. And Trump sought to get around that, and the Supreme Court rejected his ability to do so. There is one statutory basis for doing so, and that is where there's an insurrection. But a problem at the polls is not an insurrection. And so I don't think he has authority to do that. I think the Supreme Court decision against him will, on the Chicago case, will make it very difficult for him to do so, and that federal judges will very likely stop him from doing so if he tries that.
3: David Cole, His argument that this court is not a Trump court was published in the New York Review. David, thanks for talking with us today.
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12: 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The American Nurses Credentialing Center awarded the hospital its Silver Well-Being Excellence Credential, citing programs that support staff mental health, resilience, professional growth, and workplace safety. 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

0: Colson Whitehead has a terrific new novel out. It's called Cool Machine. He's best known for winning 2 Pulitzer Prizes in a row, the only novelist ever to do that, for The Underground Railroad and The Nickel Boys. Then he changed keys and wrote 3 crime novels centering on Harlem and the furniture store owner Ray Carney, who also works part-time as a fence, dealing with stolen jewelry and watches out of his back room, but only when he needs to. For comment, we turn to John Powers. He's critic at large for NPR's Fresh Air with Terry Gross, where he has an audience of millions. Last time he was here, we talked about the Christopher Nolan film, The Odyssey. John, welcome back.
1: Oh, happy to be here, John.
0: The 3 volumes in Colson Whitehead's Harlem trilogy cover the 60s, the 70s, and the 80s. Harlem Shuffle, published in 2021, was set in 1959 to 1964, the Kennedy-Johnson years with John Lindsay as mayor of New York, when our hero is trying to make it as a businessman, as a family man, and sometimes as a crook. The second one, called Crook Manifesto, published in 2023, was set in 1971 to 76, the Nixon-Ford-Abe Beam years, when the city is a wreck, Harlem is being burned down, tenement by tenement. And the new one, Cool Machine, is set in 1981 to 86, the Reagan era of greed and new high-rises with Ed Koch as mayor. Let's start with Ray Carney, Colson Whitehead's Harlem furniture salesman and fence. He's a crook part-time, but he doesn't really want to be one. He wants to be what exactly?
1: Well, what he wants to be, ideally, would be a respectable businessman that sells high-class furniture through his furniture store. He has a very good eye for furniture and can move in the early books with his wife to the actual place where she came from, an area called Stryver's Row in Harlem, which are these particularly nice houses in the middle of things that aren't so nice. And his ambition in the first book is to more or less get his wife, Elizabeth, and himself to Stryver's Row along with their kids. And he can't do it without occasionally dipping into crime. And this is problematic, partly because you could go to jail for it, partly because it's dangerous, but also partly because his father, Big Mike, was just a hardened, nasty criminal who was never nice to him. And so he then sometimes wonders whether he has inherited some of his father's criminal genes.
0: At the opening of Cool Machine, our man Ray is named Furniture Dealer of the Month for the Northeast region. How does he feel about that?
1: He loves it. I think intellectuals seldom realize that these awards mean a lot to people. And it means a lot to him in particular because he's African-American. And so therefore, he would have to struggle harder to ever get that. And then, of course, he then has to worry also once he gets it, whether people will think he got it because he was black. And so it's a form of tokenism. So even something that should just be unalloyed pleasure actually has a side to it. As with everything in this book, there's always a side to everything because nothing is just one thing in these books.
0: A lot of all 3 of these novels center on Ray's relationship with a man called Pepper. He comes out of the violent criminal underworld of Ray's father, Big Mike. Tell us about the Pepper of Cool Machine. Of course, he's older.
1: To me, he seemed like a cross between Mouse in the Walter Mosley novels, which is the slightly dangerous person who does all the dirty work that E.Z. Rollins doesn't do, and maybe like a boxer like Sonny Liston, because people talk about see his face and he's got this look on his face. Often they just start talking. He doesn't even have to beat them because, in fact, they know he's a tough guy. He's been a tough guy and who has a complicated relationship to Ray because he feels that Ray used him at one point. He doesn't like it, but gradually they become almost familial. By this book, however, Pepper is an older man. He's changed his life. He's fallen in love. He needs some money, but in fact, he's no longer the thuggish guy that he'd been before. And even if he wanted to be, He couldn't be because his back is seizing up. He's got bad guts. So he's now a more decrepit version of the person who you would always think of. It probably is like if switching it in other terms, if you were to have cast Clint Eastwood as Dirty Harry when he was 80, you would have a sense, oh, this isn't the guy he was before. And over the course of the books, he becomes this exceedingly lovable figure, partly because Colson Whitehead is smart enough to put us in his head, and we realize that he has his reasons. In fact, the second book, Crook Manifesto, is his thought. He has a crook manifesto, so he has principles that he lives by, even if they aren't the principles that straight America lives by.
0: What is the Crook Manifesto? I found the quote, "A man has a hierarchy of crime of what is morally acceptable and what is not." That's the Crook Manifesto, and
1: Yes.
0: those who subscribe to lesser codes are cockroaches.
1: Yes, it's true. I mean, I remember once reading an article during a peak of the drug epidemic here in LA where they were interviewing guys on death row, and the guys on death row were talking about how the young kids didn't have any values, how you'd kill somebody for $50. They were thinking, no, when it was a serious thing to kill people, they thought. You wouldn't do it for a minor crime. But that was part of the Crook Manifesto.
0: Exactly. Cool Machine has a great moment. The plot in the middle section of the book is searching for a stolen African mask, and Pepper is on the case, and he finally finds it, and he puts it on because he understands its power. Colson Whitehead writes, "You put it on and become something different. You see things differently through it." Close quote. Now, Whitehead never tells us what it is that Pepper sees when he puts on the mask, but it is a very powerful moment and gives us yet another side of Pepper.
1: Yes, and in fact, as a literary point, there is nothing you could write that he sees that would be good enough, because Pepper has been the most empirical of men. So to suddenly have him something like almost like have a vision to see something clearly and understand it, our mind explodes with the possibilities of it. It's a great thing. That entire thing is great. One of my favorite things as an old professor is where Pepper is working with a young woman, and she talks about going to her school and watching movies, and he thinks to himself, these kids go to college to watch movies. That's why I'll never give money to the United Negro College Fund.
0: John Powers is a well-known professor of film studies in Los Angeles.
1: Yes, I've taught film, yes.
0: The biggest thing about this series that I think some critics miss is that they are funny. They are really funny. Parts are as good as Elmore Leonard, I think.
1: Oh, no, they aren't. I mean, I have all sorts of things I marked. I was almost tempted to read one to you because I just thought it was so funny. He's great at one-liners. He's great at riffs. He's great at little things that pay off. And then also the scenes and situations are often funny. It's such a fun trilogy. You can see how, having come off the grimness of Underground Railroad and Nickel Boys, that you might actually want something more fun, partly for yourself because your mind is someplace else, partly because his first books were fun. I think he's a person who likes being funny, and his models for writing, I mean, the Thomas Pynchon influence of all the books is so evident. And Pynchon makes a million jokes, and Whitehead does too, and then does funny pop culture riffs, like his thing on like the racial component of Alfred Hitchcock's movie The Birds is just really great. And they're good jokes, and just the ideas are funny.
0: The jokes are great, and it goes beyond the jokes. I mean, the whole thing about the furniture salesman, there's a lot of really funny stuff here about furniture because when Carney meets people, he evaluates them not in terms of their clothes or their face. He evaluates them in terms of the furniture in their rooms, and he knows the brand names of the recliners and the dinette sets, and that's actually a big part of his character, which kind of makes us smile, but it's also a serious thing too.
1: Oh, it is. Well, it's his business. And the thing is, you also then Because one of the other things we've talked about is that part of what makes the trilogy great is it is a really smart, fun, potted history of New York over a 30-year period. And part of that history would be the different styles of furniture that turn up. So in each volume, Ray is selling different furniture to people because the styles have changed. And in every new volume, you're reading about different furniture in his showroom.
0: Yeah, somebody called it a social history disguised as a crime caper, the whole series. I think that's, as a historian, I have to say, I think that's going a little too far, but there is a lot of historical awareness in here.
1: Well, there is a lot of historical awareness, but with the surreal edge, Pynchon is the obvious touchstone, where you actually are like going under the city to see the hidden lines of power that nobody knows about. Is very much crying of Lot 49, Pynchon, but anchored in very specific details of Harlem or what particular streets look like. He's a very good describer without being. What I always found unbearable about someone like John Updike was I just wanted him to stop describing everything because it was like showing off how well he was
0: Yes,
1: noticing everything.
0: yes.
1: I just wanted him to stop. And I never felt that with him. It's partly because it's fun, but also he doesn't linger on it in fetishistic ways.
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0: You compare this to Pynchon. Another critic called this the writing style here pop art Marxist noir. I wonder what you think about that.
1: Well, it's very pop. Whitehead, loves pop. He's written a zombie novel and all the rest. And he's working a crime novel, and he's clearly knows his crime novels. It seems inconceivable to me that Pepper isn't derived from Mouse in the Walter Mosley.
0: Yeah.
1: And there's a great tradition of the moral hero having to have the sidekick to do the bad stuff that needs to be done so that the audience doesn't turn against the moral hero.
0: Yeah.
1: In a tragedy, Ray Carney, the furniture salesman, does the bad stuff. Okay, in a comedy, he's got Pepper to do it. So he's very much steeped in pop culture. People are driven by economics. The base is driving the superstructure in all of these novels.
0: The way Ray Carney explains this is it's all about the envelopes. The envelopes explains the whole machine,
1: yes.
0: Ray tells us. The envelopes are the envelopes full of cash that are the payoffs, the graft, the corruption. His point is there are little crooks like himself who deliver envelopes to the corrupt cops on the take, but the really big crooks are also delivering and receiving envelopes. The Board of Estimates of New York and the elected officials, they're collecting their envelopes too.
1: Yes, and it's interesting that, because it doesn't take place in the imaginary New York of, say, Batman. It takes place in an actual New York where Ed Koch is going around saying, "How am I doing?" And
0: yes.
1: And that various aldermen are, in fact, genuine, historically real aldermen have killed themselves because they've been caught in corruption things. So Ray and Pepper, they're all interacting with people, connecting with actual people in the city. And of course, then you get imaginary crooks. The other part in it, which is almost the motto for the series, is churn, baby, churn.
0: Great.
1: And that New York is constantly churning, which then makes you think, or, you know, if since we're talking, what was it, neo-Marxist noir?
0: Yes.
1: Or pop-Marxist noir, is you think of both Marshall Berman and the Marx thing, all is solid that melts into air. What Carney sees is that what everything that seems so fixed keeps changing. Maybe the schist that underlies the city is there, but almost everything else is constantly churning, even if in many ways stays the same.
0: Well, let's talk about where the Harlem Trilogy fits into Colson Whitehead's trajectory. You mentioned the previous two novels, The Underground Railroad and The Nickel Boys, which came right before the Harlem Trilogy. The Underground Railroad, just to remind listeners, this is in the slave South, an enslaved young woman makes a desperate bid for freedom by escaping on a literally subterranean railway system while being pursued by a relentless slave catcher. And in Nickel Boys, two black teenagers struggle to survive horrific abuse in a segregated reform school in Florida in the 1960s. These were big books. These were serious books about the oppression and suffering and resilience and strength of black people. And the new ones are fast and fun.
1: Yeah, it's interesting because when he started off, he actually was doing stuff that was about race often. But the books were brainy, funny. They were very pop. And many people thought there wasn't enough feeling in them, I think, was the objection if you read what people were saying. Even the one that was the autobiographical one called Sag Harbor, which was kind of based on his own life as a rich black kid, one I really liked.
0: I like that one, too.
1: There was, I think, more feeling in that one. And then something happened, and it's hard to know. I think probably even he doesn't know. It is the complicated fact that maybe if you have been a rich, privileged black guy all your life, you realize that there's part of this experience that you aren't really tackling. It's partly if you're a really good writer, you're thinking, how can I say something that in a way that isn't just the same old thing? Because you don't need more slavery porn, say, or Jim Crow, where you just watch endless suffering. And I think he found the way of doing it. The interesting thing is, I think it's simultaneously, these seem like the two least Colson Whitehead-y books of his career. These are the two that stand out. They're the two that are most praised and most admired. But they're the ones also that seem, in some ways, least like my sense of him, in any case. But I then feel these last three books bring a certain kind of depth to the pop fun things that he didn't quite have before. So I think maybe he had to go through the actual darkness and the seriousness of the other two in order to like somehow sort of bring it along with him. Because I think there's more feeling, I think, in this than in some of the earlier books, the trilogy. And then it's a question of which ones you like best. You know, I know that there is a way in which our culture always rewards books about suffering. You know, in the way that Hollywood just can't stop wanting to give Oscars to Holocaust movies. And some literary awards often go to African-American suffering. You know, when you consider like the number of really wonderful, funny, good African-American writers who are just writing about a different part of black experience. Yeah, you think of the fun books of Percival Everett, who then gets his most praise ever for one of his more serious books, James.
0: More serious and the least imaginative of all.
1: Yes,
0: his
1: and,
0: books.
1: You know, most serious in quotation marks almost. And once again, the least like him, interestingly.
0: Yeah.
1: There's a challenge in doing that. I remember in the Book of Daniel, where the imaginary son of the Rosenbergs near the end of the book says, can I do it? Should I do it? Am I going to be able to do it? Can I describe the execution? You know, his parents being electrocuted. And it's like, can I get it together to do that? And I can sort of imagine if you are an African-American writer, and certainly if you're Colson Whitehead, who's just incredibly gifted, you're thinking, can I do this? Can I actually go to this place and come up with something that I'm satisfied with? Because I think it would be easy for someone as talented as him to come up with something that the public would be satisfied with. Whereas I think he actually was satisfied with them. Everything I've read makes me think so. What would you not like about two best-selling Pulitzer Prize winners? You know. Yet I still feel like when he swings back to who he enjoys being, he enjoys being the writer of the Harlem Trilogy.
0: John Powers, NPR's Fresh Air with Terry Gross. John, thanks for talking with us today.
1: Okay, my pleasure.
0: 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Renee Reynolds is our associate producer. Alan Minsky is our producer. Ricky D'Ambrose is executive producer. Bhaskar Sunkara is president of The Nation. Katrina Vandenhoevel is editor and publisher of The Nation. 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

0: Good afternoon. It's 4:05 and 75 degrees outside our WDEV studios. A full forecast coming up in about 10 minutes, but we will have a partly cloudy overnight low temperature on 57 tonight. This portion of the news presented by Pete's Equipment Sales and Rentals for all your agricultural, farm, and forestry machinery, 746 Brooklyn Street in Morrisville. Police have identified the person found dead in the Winooski River at Burlington earlier this month. Investigators say the body of 49-year-old Molly Latimer, formerly of St. Albans, was pulled from the river near Chase Street August 4th. Authorities aren't yet sure of the cause or manner of Latimer's death. Anyone with information is requested to call Burlington Police. Project leaders hope a roundabout will make Route 116 in St. George safer. Representatives from V-Trans heard feedback from residents yesterday about the project. The agency says the intersection of Route 116 and 2A is a high crash area. A project in development would reshape the intersection into a roundabout, a move the agency says could limit crashes. Mike Lacroix, V-Trans traffic design project manager, tells Channel 3 officials don't have an exact crash count, but that crashes are more frequent at that intersection than in other areas, and the project is driven in part by the number of crashes there. Residents who could not attend the meeting yesterday can visit the St. Georgetown website or the V-Trans project website for more information. The roundabout is expected to cost around $6 million and will be primarily funded with federal dollars. Construction is not slated to get underway until the summer of 2030. A Brandon man's in custody and will face a judge at Rutland County Court. That's after a gunshot incident yesterday. Brandon police say 46-year-old Isaiah Webb was drunk and admitted to firing a gun behind his home on West Seminary Street around 3:30 yesterday afternoon. Police say when officers first arrived, Webb was standing in his doorway with one hand behind his back and wouldn't show his hand. Webb went back inside and officers, after calling for reinforcements, were able to take him into a detox center. Police say during the drive, Webb made comments about harming officers' families. A search of Webb's home under a warrant discovered several loaded handguns and rifles with ammo. A Groton man's in custody after police say he crashed his car into a home on South Bailey Hazen Road in Reigate Friday just after midnight and drove off. There were people at home at the time during the crash, but nobody was injured. It took a few days, but police tracked down the car, leading them to Fortunati, who also had a warrant for his arrest connected to a retail theft. Fortunati is scheduled to appear in court next month. Though every kid in a car with their parents listening to WDEV right now won't like me saying it, bells are ringing for students across the state today, with many schools opening their doors for the new school year. In Burlington, the story that usually appears on broadcasts like this every single year right around this time, give or take a few days, as a twist, 6 years after Burlington High School closed due to PCB contamination, students are, dare we say, celebrating the first day in their new classrooms. Burlington students have held classes at an abandoned downtown Macy's since March 2021. Channel 3 reports the new school's got a brand new gym with accessible seating, a library packed with books and large windows. These are all features the department store school did not offer. Burlington High School students have orientation today and tomorrow to welcome them into their new space on the first day of school at Burlington High is officially on Friday. And then you get a weekend after that. WDEV News Time, 4:09.
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0: 410 on WDEV, and on the homeward bound drive on Orange Cone Patrol, we've got lane reduction on Interstate 89 southbound, kind of right where it was yesterday, right around this time. It is southbound I-89 again, south of exit 11. That's, of course, the Richmond exit, and so you'll see it runs for a couple of miles down to one lane, and at this time of day, it's an awful lot of people using Interstate 89 South, and that's the reason why you're going to see a lot of brake lights when you go past exit 11. Forewarned is forearmed. Other areas we're looking at are a stretch of Route 15 westbound as you approach 289 in Essex. That is slow this afternoon. Winooski, Route 7 going up the hill there, not too far away from the high school. That is running slow this afternoon as you come into the traffic circle. And I have a feeling that that is southbound traffic going into the roundabout there. And then we have the intersection right across from St. Michael's College. It's Limekiln Road. There's a lot of cars there waiting at the stoplight to make their way onto Route 15 in whichever direction they may choose to go. And then Dorset Street at the intersection of Kennedy Drive, that is slow going near South Burlington High School. We need to be mindful that some of these kids are back to school, and so the traffic patterns that we have been used to over the past couple of months are changing. And we have Pearl Street, Burlington, in between North Winooski Avenue and North Prospect Street, running slow this afternoon. And then Route 2 in the area of the UVM campus, right on up to the interchange with Interstate 89, that is running slow through there as well. No issues that I can see on the New York side of our listening area. Lake Champlain Ferry's running on or close to schedule, and we will check it again for you in the next half hour, right here on WDEV, as our news watch continues on this Wednesday afternoon. Massive flash floods in a border area of Nepal and China today killed at least 160 people and left hundreds of others missing. Experts say an avalanche from a glacier was the likely cause in the warming Himalaya region. The region's steep valleys are economic lifelines and travel corridors, but precarious ones when disaster strikes. Images showed what appeared to be the second floors of buildings slathered in mud after the torrent rushed by. Debris hung from tree branches and wires, vehicles were buried, and some stunned survivors were caked in mud. Prime Minister Mark Carney will address the European Parliament next month. It's a high-profile visit that underscores Canada's push to deepen its ties with Europe after a sharp break with the U.S. and President Donald Trump as the trade war escalates. A statement from Carney's office today says the Prime Minister will also attend the European Union's annual State of the Union address. European Commission President Ursula von der Leyen is scheduled to deliver her annual address September 16. Carney is expected to speak the next day. Canada's PM has argued that middle powers should work together rather than compete for favor with larger powers, and has made at least 11 trips to Europe since taking office last March. The Kremlin saying CIA Director John Ratcliffe held talks in Moscow with his intelligence counterparts there. Kremlin spokesman Dmitry Peskov said Ratcliffe did not meet with President Putin, though he was informed of it all. Russian state news agencies what the Kremlin spokesperson said. President Trump played down the significance of Ratcliffe's trip, saying it was, quote, sort of semi-routine. CBS was first to report this. The Royal Canadian Mounted Police say they arrested two Air Canada employees today who are now suspended after being suspected of facilitating the trafficking of cocaine and cannabis through Montreal's Trudeau International Airport. The Mounties say they are executing search warrants at two Montreal area homes and a vehicle. The RCMP says the two suspects hold various positions related to ground operations at Air Canada. The probe was triggered in May after 62.5 kilograms of cocaine concealed in backpacks were intercepted from a flight from the Dominican Republic. An additional 56 kilos of cannabis were also seized over the course of the investigation. 4:15 here at WDEV, and we have 75 degrees outside our Radio Vermont studios here, and the temperature may be a little bit warmer where you are. Let's see. Morrisville, 79. Island Pond, 73. Barrie, 77. Burlington, 79 degrees. Plattsburgh, 77. And Middlebury, 79. So you get the idea. White River Junction and Ticonderoga checking in with 79 as well. And Saranac Lake, which was in the mid-60s yesterday, now up to 73. And Sherbrooke and Montreal have temperatures that are right around 75 degrees, as is Ottawa. Portland along the shore, 75 as well. All under a mix of sun and clouds in the great northeast and adjoining Canada. Logan Airport, 79. Albany and Poughkeepsie up and down the Hudson River, their temperatures a degree or so either side of 80. And that is the same thing for the greater New York area once you go down there. Forecast for the next couple of days starts off with tonight. Increasing clouds with a low around 57 and a calm wind. Partly sunny after the fog burns off at a high near 85 tomorrow. Could be some gusty thunderstorms after 5 tomorrow afternoon, though. The showers and thunderstorms continue through 10 tomorrow night. Mostly cloudy with a low around 60. Partly sunny with a chance for showers on Friday with a high 75 to 80. Saturday, Sunday, Monday, all sunny with a high of 75 to 80.
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0: WDEV News Time 4:18, Maine's Republican nominee for governor recently told a crowd of supporters that he would ask a top Department of Homeland Security official to send U.S. Marshals and ICE agents to polling places in the state for this fall's midterm elections. According to audio obtained by the Associated Press by way of the Bangor Daily News. At an event last Thursday in York County, Bobby Charles told a group of supporters that he would ask Tom Holman, the White House border czar, to send federal agents to polling places in the weeks before Election Day. Today, he tried to explain his comments by saying state and local authorities who manage elections should have an open line of communication with federal authorities if needed to, quote, prevent violence at a voting place, in order to prevent intimidation at a voting place, and in order to prevent illegality at a voting place. Testimony concluded today in the murder trial of Lindsay Clancy, a Massachusetts mother accused of strangling her three young children in January 2023, in a case that's drawn attention to postpartum mental health. Closing arguments are expected to begin tomorrow, before the jury begins deliberating. A 36-year-old Clancy has pleaded not guilty by reason of lack of criminal responsibility, with her lawyers arguing she was experiencing postpartum psychosis at the time. Clancy did not testify during the trial, which is in its fifth week. The defense called 10 witnesses, including some of Clancy's friends and relatives, while prosecutors called more than 70 witnesses, including her then-husband. Testifying as the final rebuttal witness for the prosecution, a forensic psychiatrist at the University of Virginia and a senior psychiatrist for the FBI's Behavior and Analysis Unit, they said today that he did not believe Clancy's account that a voice ordered her to kill the children. A federal judge has refused to order Texas to extradite an ICE officer who was charged with shooting and wounding a man in Minneapolis. Christian Castro is charged in Minnesota with assault and falsely reporting a crime in the January 14 shooting of 24-year-old Julio Cesar Souza Celis. Castro is in custody in Brownsville, Texas, on the border with Mexico. Texas law says Castro must be released from jail tomorrow. Minnesota officials believe Castro could flee to Mexico. Castro is accused of shooting Souza Celis in the leg and of falsely accusing him and another man of attacking an ICE officer. 420 at WDEV. We'll pause here and come back with sports.
4: I love my job. Yeah, I really love it.
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4: 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I never know what I'm going to see. I've seen some incredible things. One of the first calls that I had in the area, I turned the corner in this living room, and there's an original Gilbert Stuart painting of George Washington. It was not for sale, but it's just incredible. I mean, I didn't have to go to the museum, pay, you know, drive to wherever, the Met, and I got to see it and talk to the lady about it. Her great-great-great relative was a signer of the Declaration. And they grew up in Philadelphia. Well, she got the George painting by Gilbert Stuart. And she called her brother up and said, what about the Martha? And he said, we didn't think anybody wanted it. It's in the dumpster. The stories are incredible. I love it.
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0: The Red Sox at the Marlins one more time tonight. We'll take you to Miami at 5:40 on WDEV. Serena and Venus Williams are teaming up again at the U.S. Open. The sisters will play doubles at the tournament after receiving a wild card today into the event they won twice. With the regular season coming close, it doesn't seem like the New England Patriots and Christian Gonzalez are within striking distance of a new contract. A star cornerback and executive vice president of player personnel, Elliot Wolf, each spoke to reporters. It's frustrating, Gonzalez said when asked about not having a new contract. Quote, I'm focused on the season. I'm focused on here now and doing what I've got to do. I'm out here to compete and get better, his words. A reporter asked Gonzalez if he would be willing to sit out games if he does not have a new deal by the team's season opener, September 9th. New comment, he says he's focused on today. New York Giants wide receiver Calvin Austin's got a torn ACL in his right knee, and he's expected to miss the season. That's according to a person with knowledge of the injury. They spoke to the AP on condition of anonymity today because the team had not revealed the extent of the injury. Austin went down without a contact during a one-on-one drill at training camp. Yesterday, it was carted off the field. Offensive coordinator Matt Nagy said after practice that he feared the worst. NFL owners today unanimously approved the sale of the Seattle Seahawks to the Khosla family, including Vinod Khosla. NFL Commissioner Roger Goodell congratulated the family for having great timing in purchasing the team that's coming off its second Super Bowl victory in franchise history. Matt Gogel's been suspended for 6 months for betting on golf. The PGA Tour said today none of the wagers were for tournaments he was playing in. Gogel, whose best finish on the PGA Tour champions this year was a runner-up in the Senior British Open, will be eligible to return February the 22nd of next year. The 55-year-old Gogel called it an honest mistake. The Tour did not disclose the details of his violation, though his statement would indicate the wagers involved major championships. We'll check money news next on WDEV.
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0: .425 here on WDEV, checking Wall Street. Down day, Dow Jones Industrial Average down 113 points to close at 53,463. The NASDAQ down 21. That's off slightly. You can definitely say that. To 26,130. S&P 500 off slightly as well. NVIDIA reporting their earnings, and their revenue is more than doubled. And that will no doubt change what the market will look like tomorrow when the bell opens, thinks, at 9:30. Other money stories are watching for you this afternoon. That S&P number that I just mentioned, little changed on the Personal Consumption Expenditures Price Index, which those numbers came out earlier today. It's, of course, a key inflation indicator. And inflation is not doing as well as the Fed would like it to be. President Trump says his country does not need Canada, but every day roughly 4 million barrels of Canadian crude oil flow south, helping fuel American cars, trucks, and airplanes, and supply U.S. industry, and oil's only the beginning. Canada also supplies aluminum potash to U.S. farms and parts for an auto industry built on both sides of the border. Supply chain. Trump has imposed a 50% tariff on Canadian aluminum while acknowledging this week that the U.S. badly needs the metal. 80% of CNBC Fed survey respondents say the Federal Reserve Chairman Warsh should provide more insight into his economic views. Warsh is scheduled to deliver his first keynote speech at the Fed's Jackson Hole Economic Policy Symposium Friday. A survey shows 77% of respondents believe Treasury Secretary Scott Bessent's efforts to tamp down Treasury yields will be unsuccessful. Respondents include economists, strategists, and investors. CNBC says Anthropic's reached a roughly $45 billion cloud deal with Nscale. Sources say Anthropic will rent around 460 megawatts of compute capacity at an Nscale data center development in West Virginia. The company has inked several infrastructure deals this year as it works to increase its computing capacity. The FDA's approved Revolution Medicines targeted drug for adults with metastatic pancreatic cancer who have received prior treatment or cannot receive combination chemotherapy. The drug, branded as Rezanock, and also known as by another much longer and more complicated name, is a one-daily pill designed to block several forms of the RAS protein, which helps drive tumor growth in many pancreatic cancers. And Apple's new CEO, John Turner, says they're planning the launch of the next iPhone September the 9th.
8: Voices from your local community hospital.
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0: A judge has ruled Blake Lively will get just over $400,000 of the $8 million she sought in legal costs from actor and director Justin Baldoni after they settled their fight over the production of their 2014 film, It Ends With Us. Judge Lewis Lyman explained today in a written decision in Manhattan why Lively was not entitled to the full amount that her lawyers claim was spent after Baldoni and his production company, Wayfarer Studios LLC, filed their own claims in response to her December 2024 lawsuit, acknowledging Lively and Baldoni had waged fierce battle against each other in court. The judge denied Lively the bulk of legal fees she sought, citing the limits of a California law designed to protect survivors of sexual harassment and discrimination from retaliatory lawsuits. A law meant to protect sex abuse survivors from legal actions designed to intimidate and silence victims could only be construed to let her be reimbursed for what she paid lawyers to defend against defamation claims rather than all claims Baldoni made against her, in the judge's words. And Tim Curry, a character actor who created a gallery of delicious, very loony villains for stage and screen, including Dr. Frankenfurter in the Rocky Horror Picture Show, and the smug concierge in Home Alone 2 Lost in New York, has died. Curry, who suffered a stroke in 2012 that put him in a wheelchair, died last night at his home in Los Angeles, according to his longtime manager and friend, Marsha Hurwitz. No cause was disclosed. Tim Curry was 80. We have 75 degrees outside our WDEV studios, going down to an overnight low temperature around 55 tonight under increasing clouds. The full forecast on the way in about 15 minutes' time. The Red Sox are at the Marlins one more time tonight. We'll take you there to Miami at 5:40 here on WDEV. And the headlines at the bottom of the hour on this Wednesday, August the 26th. Police identify the person found dead in Winooski River in Burlington a few weeks ago. A Rutland County man's accused of firing a gun and making threats to officers. A Groton man's in custody after crashing into a Reigate home and driving off on Friday. They finally tracked him down. And V-Trans hears feedback on a planned Route 116 roundabout in St. George. All ahead.
10: With SRN News, I'm Bob Agnew in Washington. The Fed says that it's getting more expensive to buy things in this country, making it hard for many consumers. The Commerce Department reported today that the Personal Consumption Expenditures Price Index increased to a seasonally adjusted 0.2% for the month, putting the annual inflation rate at 3.7%. Now, that is the number the Fed keeps a close eye on. It is its preferred gauge to show what's going to happen with interest rates. Shrouded in secrecy, a visit to Moscow by CIA Director John Ratcliffe. He held talks in Moscow with his intelligence counterparts. The rare visit comes at a time when relations with Washington are strained over the country's invasion of Ukraine. The Empire State Building played a tribute to country music legend Dolly Parton by lighting up the pink sparkling lights last night atop the building. She died yesterday at the age of 80, and the building had announced that it would light up the lights at 9:25. This is SRN News.
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0: It's 4:33 on WDEV as our news watch continues. Police have identified the person found dead in Winooski River in Burlington earlier this month. Investigators say the body of 49-year-old Molly Latimer, formerly of St. Albans, was pulled from the river near Chase Street August 4th. Authorities aren't sure yet of the cause or manner of Latimer's death. Anyone with information is requested to call Burlington Police. Project leaders hope a roundabout will make Route 116 in St. George safer. Representatives from V-Trans heard feedback from residents about the project last night. The agency says the intersection of Route 116 and Route 2A in St. George is a high crash area. A project in development would reshape the intersection into a roundabout, a move the agency says could limit crashes. Mike Lacroix, V-Trans Traffic Design Project Manager, tells Channel 3 officials don't have an exact crash count, but that crashes are more frequent at the intersection than in other areas. The project's driven in part by the number of crashes there. Residents who could not attend the meeting can visit the St. Georgetown website or the V-Trans project webpage for more information on this. The roundabout's expected to cost about $6 million, but will be primarily paid for with federal dollars. Construction's not slated to get underway until the summer of 2030. Brandon Mann's in custody and will face a judge at Rutland County Court. That's after a gunshot incident yesterday. Brandon police say 46-year-old Isaiah Webb was drunk and admitted to firing a gun behind his home on West Seminary Street around 3:30 yesterday afternoon. Police say when officers got there, Webb was standing in his doorway with one hand behind his back and wouldn't show his hand. Webb went back inside, and officers, after calling for reinforcements, were able to take him to a detox center. Police say during the ride there, Webb made comments about harming officers' families. A search of Webb's home under a warrant discovered several loaded handguns and rifles with ammunition. State police nabbed a guy going 74 miles an hour in Eden this afternoon. State police say at just after 1:30 this afternoon on North Road in Eden, troopers had their radar gun going, and they caught the vehicle going northbound near Mount Hadley Road at 74 miles an hour. The posted speed is 35 there. So the blue lights came on, and the operator of the vehicle was identified as 59-year-old Roy Pierce of Lowell. Pierce cited for excessive speed, ordered to appear in Vermont Superior Court on October the 7th. And Pierce was issued a Vermont civil violation complaint carrying a $475 fine and 8 points on his license. A Groton man's in custody after police say he crashed his car into a home on South Bailey Hazen Road in Reigate Friday just after midnight and drove off. There were people at home during the crash, but nobody was injured. It took a few days, but police tracked down the car, leading them to Fortunati, who also had a warrant for his arrest connected to a retail theft. Fortunati is scheduled to appear in court next month. Bells are ringing for students across the state today. The students probably don't like to hear those bells. Some of the parents probably do. Many schools opening their doors for the new school year. And in Burlington, this annual story's got a twist. 6 years after Burlington High closed due to PCB contamination in the old place, students are, dare we say, celebrating the first day in their new classrooms. Burlington students have held classes in an abandoned downtown Macy's since March 2021. Channel 3 reports the new school's got a brand new gym with accessible seating, a library packed with books, and large windows. They're all features the department store school didn't have. Burlington High School students have orientation today and tomorrow to welcome them to the new space. First day of school at Burlington High is officially on Friday, and those Burlington High School kids have a weekend ahead of them right after that first day.
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0: It's Bob Welch with some of the events on the WDEV community calendar. Saturday afternoon at 2 at Hubbard Park in Montpelier, join naturalist Gail Johnson at Frog Pond to catch aquatic life with pond skimmers. Place them in water containers, find out what helps them live in the water, and then release them back into the pond. Meet an Ojibwa cattail duck that floats on the pond too. That's Saturday at 2 at Hubbard Park in Montpelier. Vermont's oldest agricultural fair, the Caledonia County Fair in Lindenville, runs Wednesday through Sunday. Help them celebrate 180 seasons with thrilling midway rides for the whole family. That's Mountain View Park in Lindenville, Wednesday through Sunday. For our friends closer to Lake Champlain, it's Ring of Fire by Richard Maltby Jr., conceived by William Mead. It's a high-energy musical review celebrating the life and music of Johnny Cash. Rather than a traditional biography, the show weaves together more than a dozen of Cash's iconic songs at the Depot Theater in Westport, New York. Through September 6, details at depottheater.org. That's just some of the events in our WDEV AM and FM listening area in the next few days. I'm Pop Welch. It is 4:40, and massive flash floods in a border area of Nepal and China today killed at least 160 people and left hundreds of others missing. Experts say an avalanche from a glacier was the likely cause in the warming Himalaya region. The region's steep valleys are economic lifelines and travel corridors, but precarious ones when disaster hits. Images showed what appeared to be the second floors of buildings slathered in mud after the torrent rushed by. Debris hung from tree branches and wires. Vehicles were buried, and some stunned survivors were caked in mud. A Kremlin saying CIA Director John Ratcliffe held talks in Moscow with his intelligence counterparts. Kremlin spokesman Dmitry Peskov said Ratcliffe did not meet with President Putin, though he was informed of it all. President Trump played it down, saying it was, quote, sort of semi-routine. CBS was first to report that. The Royal Canadian Mounted Police say they arrested two Air Canada employees today who are now suspected of suspected of facilitating the trafficking of cocaine and cannabis through Montreal's Trudeau International Airport. The Mounties say they're executing search warrants at two Montreal area homes today, along with a vehicle. The RCMP says the two suspects hold various positions related to ground operations at Air Canada at Trudeau Airport. The probe was triggered in May after 62.5 kilograms of cocaine concealed in backpacks were intercepted from a flight from the Dominican Republic. An additional 56 of kilos for cannabis were also seized over the course of that investigation. Now to Dalton, New Hampshire, where a man is facing multiple charges after state police say he stole a fire truck from one of the departments that responded to his burning home. A Littleton Fire and Rescue Department said some of its crews responded to Faraway Road in Dalton shortly after 3 yesterday morning to help members of the Dalton Fire and Rescue Department battle a house fire. New Hampshire State Police tell WMTW-TV Channel 8 troopers were responding to Dalton to assist when they learned that the owner of the home, Nestor Roman II, had stolen a Whitefield fire truck. Investigators say he struck another Whitefield fire engine that was actively engaged in firefighting operations with the vehicle he was driving, drove over multiple water supply lines, and narrowly missed 3 firefighters. Wooden fences at 2 separate properties were also damaged. Troopers arrived moments later, took him into custody at the Coos County Jail. He was scheduled to be arraigned today in Lancaster District Court in New Hampshire. 4:43 on WDEV.
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0: 4:45 here on WDEV. We have increasing clouds on the forecast tonight with a low around 57. Right now, 79 degrees at WDEV. Forecast for tomorrow, partly sunny after the fog burns off with a high near 85. Could be some gusty thunderstorms after 5 tomorrow afternoon. Keep your eyes peeled for them. Showers and thunderstorms continue through 10 tomorrow night under mostly cloudy with a low around 60. Partly sunny with a chance for showers. High 75 to 80 on Friday. The weekend along with Monday. Sunny skies. High 75 to 80. Around the region right now, we are checking in with Mooresville. There it's 79. Island Pond, 75 degrees. It just updated before my very eyes. Barrie, 81. Burlington, 79. Plattsburgh, 77. Middlebury, 79, as is White River Junction and Ticonderoga this afternoon. Sherbrooke, 79, too. Montreal, 81 degrees. They're under sunny skies. Lower Champlain Valley, along with the White River Junction area, all under sunny skies. Sherbrooke's got a mix of sun and clouds, though. Ottawa, cloudy skies and 81. Along the shore, Portland is 75 degrees. Boston, 77 at Logan. Albany, 82 degrees under a mix of sun and clouds. And further down the Hudson Valley, it's 81 in Poughkeepsie and also 81 at Westchester County Airport, just to the north and east of New York City. You're listening to the afternoon news service from WDEV, and our news watch continues. Maine's Republican nominee for governor recently told a crowd of supporters that he would ask a top Department of Homeland Security official to send U.S. Marshals and ICE agents to polling places in the state for this fall's midterm elections. That's according to audio obtained by the Associated Press by way of the Bangor Daily News. At an event last Thursday in York County, southern Maine, Bobby Charles told a group of supporters that he would ask Tom Homan, the White House border czar, to send federal agents to polling places in the weeks before Election Day. Today, he tried to explain his comments by saying state and local authorities who manage elections should have an open line of communication with federal authorities if needed to, quote, prevent violence at a voting place, in order to prevent intimidation at a voting place, and in order to prevent illegality at a voting place. His words, verbatim. Testimony concluded today in the murder trial of Lindsay Clancy, a Massachusetts mother accused of strangling her three young children in January 2023 in a case that's drawn attention to postpartum mental health. Closing arguments are expected to begin tomorrow before the jury begins deliberating. A 36-year-old Clancy has pleaded not guilty by reason of lack of criminal responsibility. Her lawyers arguing she was experiencing postpartum psychosis at the time. Clancy did not testify during the trial, which is in week five. The defense called 10 witnesses, including some of Clancy's friends and relatives, while prosecutors called more than 70 witnesses, including her then-husband. Testifying as the final rebuttal witness for the prosecution, a forensic psychiatrist at the University of Virginia and a senior psychiatrist for the FBI's Behavioral Analysis Unit, said today that he did not believe Clancy's account that a voice ordered her to kill the children. A federal judge has refused to order Texas to extradite an ICE officer who is charged with shooting and wounding a man in Minneapolis. Christian Castro is charged in Minnesota with assault and falsely reporting a crime in the January 14th shooting of 24-year-old Julio Cesar Sosa Salas. Castro is in custody in Brownsville, Texas, on the border with Mexico. Texas law says Castro must be released from jail tomorrow. Minnesota officials believe Castro could flee to Mexico. Castro is accused of shooting Sosa Salas in the leg and of falsely accusing him and another man of attacking an ICE officer.
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0: On Orange Cone Patrol this Wednesday afternoon at 4:50, we're looking at slow going on Interstate 89 southbound. This is just south of exit 11. It was pretty much like this way yesterday as well. There is obviously work going on there, and it is due to a lane reduction. That is the reason why the homeward bound commute on that stretch of Interstate 89 is so slow this afternoon. It does ease up before you get to the Bolton Flats, however, but there is appears to be a major project going on there that they started work on a couple of weeks ago, if I recall correctly, though I was off the past couple of weeks. Essex Junction, the Five Corners, Route 2A coming in from Williston, that is very heavy and slow to about, not just to the railroad tracks, it's out by the river bridge at this point. To the south of that, no problems really in the Williston stretch, just a normal congestion due to, I believe there's some sort of a hazard on the road. That's not helping between I-89 and Route 2 on 2A this afternoon. And 116 is slow up to the intersection with Kennedy Drive, and it's also slow at the intersection with Route 2. Dorset Street, they have road work going on there at the intersection of Kennedy Drive, which is, of course, just before it kind of evolves into 189, if to sort of paint the picture for you. And that's got Dorset Street running slow up to the intersection with Kennedy Drive and 189. Shelburne Road northbound approaching 189 is the usual slowdowns, and Route 2, this has gotten quite busy between Route 7 and the intersection with Spear Street and East Avenue, just before you come into the Interstate 89 interchange. That's through the UVM campus there. And Pearl Street is pretty much the same along the north end of the UVM campus as well. Lake Champlain ferries running on or close to schedule. We'll check it again for you in the next half hour here on WDEV as we segue into sports. The Red Sox are at the Marlins one more time tonight. We'll take you to Miami at 5:40 right here on WDEV after a shortened afternoon news service. Serena and Venus Williams are teaming up again at the U.S. Open. The sisters will play doubles at the tournament after receiving a wild card today into the event they won twice. With the regular season coming near, it doesn't seem like the New England Patriots and Christian Gonzalez are within striking distance of a new contract. The star cornerback and executive vice president of player personnel, Elliot Wolf, each spoke to reporters with their microphones. Gonzalez said it's frustrating when asked about not having a new contract, but he says he's focused on today. That's all he would say when he was asked if he might sit out games if he doesn't have a new deal by the team's season opener on September 9th. He says he's focused on today. That was it. New York Giants wide receiver Calvin Austin's got a torn ACL in his right knee and is expected to miss the season. The player went down. Austin went down without contact during a one-on-one drill at training camp yesterday and was carted off the field. Offensive coordinator Matt Nagy said after practice that he feared the worst. NFL owners today unanimously approved the sale of the Seattle Seahawks to the Khosla family, including Vinod Khosla. NFL Commissioner Roger Goodell congratulated the family for having great timing in purchasing the team that's coming off its second Super Bowl victory in franchise history. And Matt Gogel's been suspended for 6 months for betting on golf. PGA Tour said today none of the wagers were for tournaments he was playing. Gogel, whose best finish on the PGA Tour Champions this year was a runner-up in the Senior British Open, will be eligible to return on February the 22nd of next year. The 55-year-old called it an honest mistake.
4: I love my job. Yeah, I really love it.
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4: 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I never know what I'm going to see. I've seen some incredible things. One of the first calls that I had in the area, I turned the corner in this living room, and there's an original Gilbert Stuart painting of George Washington. It was not for sale. But it's just incredible. I mean, I didn't have to go to the museum, pay, you know, drive to wherever, the Met, and I got to see it and talk to the lady about it. Her great-great-great relative was a signer of the Declaration, and they grew up in Philadelphia. Well, she got the George painting by Gilbert Stuart, and she called her brother up and said, what about the Martha? And he said, oh, we didn't think anybody wanted it. It's in the dumpster. The stories are incredible. I love it.
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0: S&P's little changed on the news of the Personal Consumption Expenditures Price Index. That number, a key inflation indicator, is not the way the Fed would like it. And inflation a little too hot. They want to cool it down, and we're going to see what they what they're going to do. 80% of CNBC Fed survey respondents say the Federal Reserve Chairman Warsh should provide more insight into his economic views. Warsh scheduled to deliver his first keynote speech at the Fed's Jackson Hole Economic Policy Symposium Friday. A survey shows 77% of respondents believe Treasury Secretary Scott Bessent's efforts to tamp down Treasury yields will be unsuccessful. Respondents to that survey included economists, strategists, and investors. CNBC says Anthropic's reached a roughly $45 billion cloud deal with Nscale. Sources say Anthropic will rent around 460 megawatts of compute capacity at an Nscale data center development in West Virginia. The company's inked several infrastructure deals this year as it works to increase its computing capacity. The FDA's approved Revolution Medicines targeted drug for adults with metastatic pancreatic cancer who have received prior treatment or cannot receive combination chemotherapy. A drug branded as RezonQ is a once-daily pill designed to block several forms of the RAS protein, which helps drive tumor growth in many pancreatic cancers. And Apple's new CEO, John Ternus, says they're planning the launch of the next iPhone September the 9th. The closing bell just about an hour ago on Wall Street. The S&P 500 is down 1.5 points to 76.75. The NASDAQ down 21 to close the day at 26,130. And the Dow Jones Industrial Average down today 113 points to 53,463.
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0: About a minute to 5 o'clock on this Wednesday afternoon, the 26th day of August, 2026. Red Sox at the Marlins one more time tonight. We'll take you to Miami. 540 right here. Weatherman says increasing clouds with a low around 55 tonight. The calm wind tomorrow partly sunny after the fog burns off. The high near 85. Could be some interesting weather in the form of gusty thunderstorms. And about 24 hours from now, it's after 5 tomorrow afternoon. A full forecast on the way in about 15 minutes time. 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In headlines this afternoon, police identify the person found dead in Winooski River in Burlington a few weeks ago. Rutland County man's accused of firing a gun and making threats to officers. A Groton man's in custody after crashing into a Reigate home and driving off back on Friday. VTrans hearing feedback on a planned Route 116 roundabout in St. George.
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0: Burlington Police. Project leaders hope a roundabout will help make Route 116 in St. George safer. Representatives from VTrans heard feedback from residents about the project last night. The agency says the intersection of Route 116 and 2A is a high crash area. A project in development would reshape the intersection into a roundabout, a move the agency says could limit crashes. Mike Lacroix, VTrans Traffic Design Project Manager, tells Channel 3 officials don't have an exact crash count, but that crashes are more frequent at the intersection than in other areas. The project is driven in part by the number of crashes there. Residents who couldn't attend the meeting last night can visit the St. Georgetown website or the VTrans project webpage for more information. The roundabout's expected to cost around $6 million and will be primarily funded with federal dollars. Construction's not slated to get underway until the summer of 2030. Brandon Mann's in custody and will face a judge at Rutland County Court. That's after a gunshot incident yesterday. Brandon police say 46-year-old Isaiah Webb was drunk and admitted to firing a gun behind his home on West Seminary Street about 3:30 yesterday afternoon. Police say when they got there, first, Webb was standing in his doorway with one hand behind his back and wouldn't show his hand. Webb went back inside and officers called up backup, but they were able to take him to a detox center. Police say during the drive there, Webb made comments about harming officers' families. A search of Webb's home under a warrant discovered several loaded handguns and rifles with ammo. A Groton man's in custody after police say he crashed his car into a home on South Bailey Hazen Road in Reigate back on Friday just after midnight and drove off. There were people at home during the crash, but nobody was injured. It took a few days, but police tracked down the car, leading them to Fortunati, who also had a warrant for his arrest connected to a retail theft. Fortunati is scheduled to appear in court next month. Though every kid in the car with their parents listening to this newscast won't like me saying it, but bells are ringing for students across the state today, with many schools opening up their doors for the new school year. And at Burlington, this annual story as a twist. 6 years after Burlington High closed due to PCB contamination in the old place, students might be celebrating the first day in their new classrooms. Burlington students have held classes in an abandoned downtown Macy's since March 2021. Channel 3 reports the new school's got a brand new gym with accessible seating, a library packed with books, and large windows. These are all features the department store school didn't offer. Burlington High students have orientation today and tomorrow to welcome them to their new space. And the first day of school at Burlington High, at least, is officially on Friday. This story out of Dalton, New Hampshire. A man there faces multiple charges and was in court today in Lancaster District Court after state police say he stole a fire truck from one of the departments that responded to his burning home. A Littleton Fire and Rescue Department says some of its crews responded to Faraway Road in Dalton shortly after 3 yesterday morning to help members of the Dalton Fire and Rescue Department battle a house fire. New Hampshire State Police tell WMTW-TV the troopers were responding to Dalton to assist when they learned that the owner of the home, Nestor Roman II, had stolen a Whitefield fire truck. Investigators say he struck another Whitefield fire engine that was actively engaged in firefighting operations with the vehicle he was driving, drove over multiple water supply lines, and narrowly missed 3 firefighters. Wooden fences at 2 separate properties were also damaged. Troopers arrived moments later, took him into the Coos County Jail, and as I said from the start, he was arraigned today in Lancaster District Court, or at least was scheduled to be. 5:10 at WDEV. On the traffic watch, we are going to first off pay attention to that stretch of Interstate 89 southbound, just to the south of Exit 11. That is, of course, the Richmond exit. And traffic still slow going through there. That's because of the lane reduction and the work that they are doing in that stretch of highway. And once you get beyond that, which is about the Bolton Flats, things seem to smooth on out. But brace yourself if you're just about to hit exit 11. Things are going to get an awful lot slower for you. Route 2A through Essex Junction, that is easing off from the way it had been for the better part of the time that we've been on the air here. And Route 15 eastbound slowing up a little as you get closer to the split with Route 128 in Essex. Shelburne Road, heavy and slow in the approach to 189. That's northbound, of course. Dorset Street, slow around South Burlington High School and the intersection with Kennedy Drive this afternoon. 116, that had been slow, that's taking care of itself. And in Williston, the intersection with Routes 2 and 2A is slow, and that might be due to the fact there is a hazard on the road. Not quite sure what kind of a hazard it is. They don't give us that specific information unless it's really risen to a certain level. Main Street and Route 2 in Burlington through the UVM campus and on a little bit further down the hill. That's running slow, but not as bad as it was last time we checked it. And Pearl Street in Burlington is slow for a few stretches, one between North Winooski Avenue and Battery Street, and the other is from Route 7 up to, well, up to nearly Centennial Field, really. Lake Champlain Ferry's running on or close to schedule, and we will check it again for you. And before we send you to Red Sox baseball, which would be a 5:40 broadcast time, here on WDEV.
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0: Massive flash floods in a border area of Nepal and China today have killed at least 160 people and left hundreds of others missing. Experts say an avalanche from a glacier was the likely cause in the warming Himalayan region. The region's steep valleys are economic lifelines and travel corridors, but precarious ones when disaster hits. Images showed what appeared to be the second floors of buildings slathered in mud. After the torrent rushed by, debris hung from tree branches and wires, vehicles were buried, and some stunned survivors were caked in mud. Prime Minister Mark Carney will address the European Parliament next month at a high-profile visit that underscores Canada's push to deepen its ties with Europe after a sharp break with President Trump as the trade war between the U.S. and Canada escalates. A statement from Carney's office today said the Prime Minister will also attend the European Union's annual State of the Union address. European Commission President Ursula von der Leyen is scheduled to deliver her annual address September 16. Carney expected to speak the day after. Canada's PM has argued that middle powers should work together rather than compete for favor with larger powers, and has made at least 11 trips to Europe since taking office last March. The Royal Canadian Mounted Police say they arrested two Air Canada employees today who are now suspended after being suspected of facilitating the trafficking of cocaine and cannabis through Montreal's Trudeau International Airport. The Mounties say they're executing search warrants at two Montreal-area homes and a vehicle today. The RCMP says the two suspects hold various positions related to ground operations at Air Canada. The probe was triggered in May after 62.5 kilograms of cocaine concealed in backpacks were intercepted from a flight from the Dominican Republic. An additional 56 kilos of cannabis were also seized over the course of the investigation.
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0: Temperature check right now. We're at 77 degrees outside of our WDEV studios, and we are going down to a low temperature in the mid-50s tonight under increasing clouds, and the wind will be calm, and some fog will be developing around dawn, and then partly sunny after the fog burns off tomorrow. Well, the high near 85, there could be some gusty thunderstorms about 24 hours from now. That's after 5 tomorrow afternoon, though. Showers and thunderstorms continue through 10 tomorrow night. Otherwise, mostly cloudy with a low around 60. Partly sunny for Friday with a chance for showers, high 75 to 80. Saturday, Sunday, Monday, sunny all 3 days. Well, high of 75 to 80. Right now, Morrisville, 79 degrees. Island Pond's got 75, all under a mix of sun and clouds. Barrie 81, Burlington 80, Plattsburgh 77, Middlebury 79, as is White River Junction at Ticonderoga. Saranac Lake is checking in with 73, Sherbrooke 77, under a mix of sun and clouds. Sunny skies in Montreal in 81, 81 in Ottawa, under cloudy skies. Portland, a mix of sun and clouds in 75, Boston's Logan Airport, mix of sun and clouds in 77, Albany, mix of sun and clouds and 81, and the same story for Poughkeepsie in the mid-Hudson Valley and the Westchester County Airport, just north of New York City, checking in with a mix of sun and clouds and 81 at this moment, which is 517 on WDEV's afternoon news service as our news watch continues. Maine's Republican nominee for governor recently told a crowd of supporters that he would ask a top Department of Homeland Security official to send U.S. Marshals and ICE agents to polling places in the state for this fall's midterm elections. That's according to audio obtained by the Bangor Daily News. They had a reporter there. At the event last Thursday in York County, Bobby Charles told a group of supporters that he would ask Tom Homan, White House Border Czar, to send federal agents to polling places in the weeks before Election Day. Today, he tried to explain his comments by saying state and local authorities who manage elections should have an open line of communication with federal authorities if needed to, quote, prevent violence at a polling place in order to prevent intimidation at a polling place and in order to prevent illegality at a polling place. In Massachusetts, testimony concluded today in the murder trial of Lindsay Clancy, a mother accused of strangling her three young children in January 2023 in a case that has drawn attention to postpartum mental health. Closing arguments are expected to begin tomorrow before the jury begins deliberating. A 36-year-old Clancy has pleaded not guilty by reason of lack of criminal responsibility, with her lawyers arguing she was experiencing postpartum psychosis at the time. Clancy did not testify during the trial, which is in week 5. The defense called 10 witnesses, including some of Clancy's friends and relatives, while prosecutors called more than 70 witnesses, including her then-husband. Testifying as the final rebuttal witness for the prosecution, a forensic psychiatrist at the University of Virginia and senior psychiatrist for the FBI's Behavioral Analysis Unit, he said today that he did not believe Clancy's account that a voice had ordered her to kill her children. A federal judge has refused to order Texas to extradite an ICE officer who is charged with shooting and wounding a man in Minneapolis. Christian Castro is charged in Minnesota with assault and falsely reporting a crime in the January 14th shooting of 24-year-old Julio Cesar Sosa Salas. Castro is in custody in Brownsville, Texas, on the border with Mexico. Texas law says Castro must be released from jail tomorrow. Minnesota officials believe Castro could flee to Mexico. Castro is accused of shooting Sosa Salas in the leg and of falsely accusing him and another man of attacking an ICE officer. 520 at WDEV. Miami is where the Red Sox will be playing tonight. Red Sox at the Marlins one more time. We will take you there in less than 20 minutes right here on WDEV. Serena and Venus Williams are teaming up again at the U.S. Open. The sisters will play doubles at the tournament after receiving a wild card today. In the event, they won twice. With regular season coming closer and closer, it doesn't seem like the New England Patriots and Christian Gonzalez are within striking distance of a contract. When asked by reporters if Gonzalez would be willing to sit out games if he doesn't have a new deal by the team's season opener on September 9th, he says he's focused on playing. Who won't be playing? New York Giants wide receiver Calvin Austin. That's because he's got a torn ACL in his right knee, and he's expected to miss the season. A person with knowledge of the injury picked up the phone and called up the Associated Press under the condition of anonymity because the team hadn't released the extent of the injury. Austin went down without contact during a one-on-one drill at training camp yesterday and was carted off the field. Offensive coordinator Matt Nagy said at the time after practice that he feared the worst.
3: 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I'm Susie Armstrong. The story next on NASCAR Today.
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3: NASCAR Today released the schedules of its top three series, Cup, O'Reilly Auto Parts, and Craftsman Truck, for the 2027 racing season. The calendar highlights include San Diego's Naval Base Coronado returning, along with the Clash back to Daytona, and the All-Star Race to North Wilkesboro. Championship weekend will again conclude the season at Homestead, Miami. The Cup Series In-Season Challenge will return, as well as the Bristol Night Race to its traditional August date. The Craftsman Truck Series adds two new venues in 27, including Bowman Gray Stadium for the first time and a visit to Canadian Tire Motorsports Park in September. I'm Susie Armstrong. 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
0: And NFL owners today unanimously approved the sale of the Seattle Seahawks to the Khosla family, including Vinod Khosla. NFL Commissioner Roger Goodell congratulated the family for having great timing in purchasing the team that's coming off its second Super Bowl victory in franchise history. And Matt Gogol's been suspended for 6 months for betting on golf. The PGA Tour said today none of the wagers were for tournaments he was playing in. Gogol, whose best finish on the PGA Tour Champions this year was a runner-up of the Senior British Open, will be eligible to return in February. 55-year-old Gogol called it an honest mistake. The tour didn't disclose details of his violation, though. His statement would indicate the wagers involved major championships. It's 5:24.
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0: Closing bell on Wall Street about an hour and a half ago, the S&P 500 down 1.5 points to 76.75, NASDAQ down 21 to 26.130, the Dow Jones Industrial Average down 113 points today. The close at 53,463, and that S&P number little changed because of the Personal Consumption Expenditures Price Index, which is the official name for a key inflation indicator. Inflation's up more than the Federal Reserve would no doubt like, and 80% of CNBC Fed survey respondents say the Federal Reserve Chairman Warr should provide more insight into his economic views. He's scheduled to deliver his first keynote speech at the Fed's Jackson Hole Economic Policy Symposium Friday. A survey shows 77% of respondents believe Treasury Secretary Scott Bessent's efforts to tamp down Treasury yields will be unsuccessful. Respondents include economists, strategists, and investors. CNBC says Anthropic's reached a roughly $45 billion cloud deal with Nscale. Sources say Anthropic will rent around 460 megawatts of compute capacity at an Nscale data center development in West Virginia. FDA's approved Revolution Medicines targeted drug for adults with metastatic pancreatic cancer who have received prior treatment or cannot receive combination chemotherapy. A drug branded as Resinoc is a daily pill designed to block several forms of the RAS protein, which helps drive tumor growth in many pancreatic cancers. Apple's new CEO, John Turner, says they're planning the launch of the next iPhone, September the 9th.
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0: On the entertainment beat, a judge has ruled Blake Lively will get just over $400,000 of the $8 million she sought in legal costs from actor and director Justin Baldoni after they settled their fight over the production of their 2024 film It Ends With Us. Judge Lewis Lyman explained today in a written decision in Manhattan why Lively was not entitled to the full amount that her lawyers claimed was spent after Baldoni and his production company, Wayfair Studios, filed their own claims in response to her December 2024 lawsuit, acknowledging Lively and Baldoni had waged fierce battle against each other in court. The judge denied Lively the bulk of legal fees she sought. A law meant to protect sex abuse survivors from legal actions designed to intimidate and silence victims, a judge says, can only be construed to let her be reimbursed for what she paid lawyers to defend against defamation claims rather than all claims Baldoni made against her, according to the judge. And Tim Curry, a character actor who created a gallery of delicious, very loony villains for stage and screen, and including Dr. Frankenfurter in the Rocky Horror Picture Show and the smug concierge in Home Alone 2 Lost in New York, has died. Curry, who suffered a stroke in 2012 that put him in a wheelchair, died last night at his home in L.A., according to his longtime manager and friend, Marsha Hurwitz. No cause was disclosed. Tim Curry was 80.
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0: Red Sox baseball in less than 10 minutes. The Marlins, one more time tonight, will take you to Miami at 5:40 here on WDEV as the sun gradually gets lower and lower in the sky on this Wednesday. August the 26th, increasing clouds with a low around 57. We will be up to near 85 tomorrow under partly sunny, and right now we are at 79 degrees. In the headlines, police identify the person found dead in Winooski River in Burlington a few weeks ago. A Rutland County man's accused of firing a gun and making threats to officers. A Groton man's in custody after crashing into a Reigate home and driving off on Friday. Police tracked him down. And police clocked a man going nearly 75 miles an hour in Eden today.
13: With SRN News, I'm Bob Agnew in Washington. The Fed's preferred inflation gauge shows core prices rose at an annual rate of 3.3% in the month of July. The Commerce Department reported that the Personal Consumption Expenditures Price Index increased a seasonally adjusted 0.2% for the month. Added all together, that makes up to an annual inflation rate at 3.7%. The report also showed that personal income rose by 0.4%, spending increased by 0.2%. Both of those were stronger than most analysts had been predicting. Also at SRNnews.com, the Empire State Building paying tribute to country music legend Dolly Parton by lighting up in pink sparkling lights last night. The singer died yesterday at the age of 80. Meta has agreed to pay $17 billion and add stronger child safety measures to its Facebook and Instagram platforms. This is SRN News.
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0: About 7 minutes away from Red Sox baseball, I'm Bob Welch with some of the local stories we've been watching for you throughout the day. Police have identified the person found dead in the Winooski River in Burlington earlier this month. Investigators say the body of 49-year-old Molly Latimer, formerly of St. Albans, was pulled from the river near Chase Street August 4th. Authorities aren't yet sure of the cause or manner of Latimer's death. Anyone with information is requested to call Burlington Police. A Brandon man's in custody and will face a judge at Rutland County Court. That's after a gunshot incident yesterday. Brandon police say 46-year-old Isaiah Webb was drunk and admitted to firing a gun behind his home on West Seminary Street around 3:30 yesterday afternoon. Police say when officers first arrived, Webb was standing in his doorway with one hand behind his back and wouldn't show that hand. Webb went back inside, and officers, after calling for backup, were able to take him to a detox center. Police say on the ride to that detox center, Webb made comments about harming officers' families. A search of Webb's home under a warrant discovered several loaded handguns and rifles with ammo. Project leaders hope a roundabout will make Route 116 at Route 2A in St. George safer. Representatives from V-Trans heard feedback from residents about the project last night. A project in development would reshape that intersection into a roundabout, a move the agency says could limit crashes. It will primarily be funded with federal dollars and cost about $6 million, construction not slated to get underway until the summer of 2030.
15: Voices from your local community hospital.
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0: This story out of Eden, specifically North Road in Eden, where a state trooper had their radar gun going near Mount Hadley Road and clocked somebody going 74 miles an hour. The speed limit in that area is 35. So the blue lights came on and the operator of the vehicle was identified as 59-year-old Roy Pierce of Lowell. Cited for excessive speed in order to appear in Vermont Superior Court Lamoille Criminal Division October the 7th. Additionally, Pierce was issued a Vermont civil violation complaint with that ticket amount $475 and 8 points on his license. A Groton man's in custody after police say he crashed his car into a home on South Bailey Hazen Road in Reigate Friday just after midnight and drove off. There were people at home during the crash, but nobody was injured. It took a couple days. That's the reason why we're hearing this now. But police did track down the car. That led them to the driver, Fortunati, who also had a warrant for his arrest connected to a retail theft. Fortunati scheduled to appear in court next month.
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18: As America celebrates our 250th anniversary, a growing number of us are celebrating from a distance. Americans are now leaving the U.S. in record numbers, replanting themselves permanently overseas. In fact, so far this year, more people moved out of the country than people moved in. And we're talking younger Americans as well. Portugal and Ireland are hot relocation destinations. In fact, one in every 15 residents of Dublin was born in the U.S. And as for American retirees, record numbers of them are leaving the U.S. as well. And a growing number of foreign countries have put out a strong financial welcome mat. 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I'm Peter Greenberg, and this is today's Worldwide Travel Minute. 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
0: Last check of the traffic and weather at 538, with particular attention to Interstate 89 South, just to the south of exit 11, that is your Richmond exit. It's slowed up there due to a reduced lane due to the work that they're doing there. It's one lane instead of two, and I am seeing intensifying traffic on Route 2, which would be somebody's plan B if they saw that Interstate 89 South was snarled up. So don't be the least bit surprised if you see that yourself on your way between the Champlain Valley and Central Vermont. Shelburne Road northbound, heavy and slow, up to 189 as it was last half hour. And I am seeing a crash. This is just at the end of the exit 14 northbound ramp at Route 2, which would be busy on any day. And that is stuff snarled up on the off-ramp as well as on Route 2 through that area. Still on the road, easy does it. We'll check things again for you from me at 6:10 tomorrow morning during the first traffic report in the morning and the morning news service. Forecast for tonight. Increasing clouds with a low around 57 and a calm wind. Partly sunny after the fog burns off tomorrow with a high near 85. Some could be gusty thunderstorms after 5 tomorrow in the afternoon, though, due to the storms. Showers and thunderstorms continue through 10 tomorrow night and are mostly cloudy with a low around 60. Partly sunny for Friday with a chance for showers, a high of 75 to 80. Saturday, Sunday, Monday, sunny skies all 3 days, with a temperature of 75 to 80 through that span. As we tuck our way into Red Sox baseball, it's 77 degrees in Morrisville, 73 in Island Pond, 79 in Barrie, as well as Burlington, Plattsburgh 77, as well as Middlebury, White River Junction, and Ticonderoga 79 degrees, and it's 75 in Waterbury. I'm Bob Welch. Red Sox baseball starts right now. Make it
19: this
0: a great night.
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20: Good evening, Red Sox fans, and welcome in. 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More late inning heroics for the Red Sox. Last night in Miami, another thriller and another resilient win for a Sox team that made lots of mistakes last night but came through when they needed to against these Marlins. Red Sox took an early 1-0 lead in the second inning. Mickey Gasper crushing a solo home run off Marlins starter Tyler Phillips. He was not done there. This all coming in support of starter Peyton Tolley, who carried a no-hitter into the fifth before Xavier Edwards broke it up with a leadoff double. Tolley then loaded the bases, allowing the Marlins to tie the game on a Brian Navarreto sack fly. In the sixth inning, though, Gasper lifted off again.
21: 1-1 to Gasper. He looks hitterish right now. The pitch is driven high and deep into center field. It is way back. It is gone! Mickey Gasper, a bomb to put the Red Sox ahead. It is 2-1 in the top of the sixth.
20: Gasper's second home run of the game, the first multi-home run game of his career. Tyler Zuber trying to challenge him with a fastball, and Mickey smashed it, giving the Red Sox a 2-1 lead. Marlins would answer right back, though, in the bottom of the inning on a solo home run for Heriberto Hernandez. That score of 2-2 would hold up until the 10th inning. Ghost runner Connor Wong scored on a pass ball that actually hit home plate umpire David Rackley square in the face mask, making it 3-2. But then in the bottom of the 10th, Wyatt Old struck out Javier Sanoja on what should have ended the game, but Wong could not corral it. Navarreto scored from third, and that made it 3-3. So on to the 11th inning we go. Good start for the Red Sox in the 11th. Wilson Contreras singled ghost runner Willie Abreu over to third. Jamai Jones walked to load the bases. Then after a ground out from Andrew Monasterio, forcing an out at home, that left the bases jammed for Jaron Duran.
21: Infield in the pitch. Swinging a high drive into right field. It is crank. It's at the track. It's at the wall. Goodbye. A slam for Duran. And the Red Sox lead it 7-3 in the 11th.
20: Duran, who was 0-for-4 with two strikeouts at that point in the game, got a sweeper from Cade Gibson that missed the spot, and boom, 105 off the bat, 412 feet over the fence. Red Sox up 7-3, and that's your play of last night's game, brought to you by Nissan. You deserve a car that thrills you, and Nissan has an exciting full line that will put goosebumps on your goosebumps. 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Red Sox would close it down in the bottom of the inning, securing their fifth straight win, their ninth win in their last 12 games, and it certainly was not perfect last night. The Sox made mistakes. They failed to put Miami away when they had a couple chances to, but another strong outing from Tolley, another laser show from Mickey Gasper, and a huge swing from Jaron Duran bails him out in the extra innings, and that means another win for the Red Sox, who now reach 14 games above 500. They are the second fastest team to go from 14 games under 500, which they were back on June 25th, to 14 games over, which they are now, second fastest in baseball history behind the 1914 Miracle Braves. With the series already in hand, Red Sox will tonight look to sweep their second consecutive series and push their win streak up to six in a row. That brings us to tonight's pitching matchup, brought to you by Town Fair Tire. For the best prices on tires, nobody beats Town Fair Tire. Nobody. For the Red Sox, a name you always like to see when it's his turn in the rotation, Mr. Sonny Gray. He of the 16-3 record and 2.79 ERA. He's tied for the major league lead in wins with Christopher Sanchez of the Phillies. He can take that lead all to himself tonight. He has been a monster on the road. 9-1 with a 2.02 ERA in his last 10 road starts. He's gone at least six innings in nine consecutive road starts. His last start was pretty ordinary by his standards. He went six innings, seven hits, four earned. Red Sox beat the Giants by a final of 6-4. He has moved up to a distant third in most sports books, and also Calci for the American League Cy Young, still behind Cam Schlittler of the Yankees and Dylan Cease of the Blue Jays. For the Marlins, Ryan Gusto gets the ball. He's 0-3 with a 4.37 ERA so far this year, making his 13th start on the season. He got called up from the minors back in June. He started off as an opener, then was a reliever, and now he's part of the starting rotation. Last start was Friday against Washington. Washington. He threw four shutout innings. He doesn't go deep into games. He's only gone five innings in two of his 12 starts this year. Doesn't walk many batters. He does get strikeouts, and the Marlins have won four of his last five starts, including the last three in a row, though he still has not recorded a win yet this year. Tonight's first pitch is at 6:40. 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And with that, it's time now for the Baseball Isn't Boring 2-Minute Grill with our guy, Rob Bradford. A lot of Red Sox players rehabbing right now in the minor leagues, like Roman Anthony, like Trevor Story, and like Isaiah Kiner-Falefa, who was in that game against Syracuse last night and has got some decisions to make himself along with the team about how they would like to approach his return. He talked about that with Brad Foe right here.
1: There's no human being I'd rather be talking to more than Isaiah Kiner-Falefa, the 2-Minute Grill. You missed that, didn't you?
2: Yeah, I missed it a lot. So good to talk to you again.
1: All right. Well, it's good to see you out here playing. And we were just talking a little bit about, like, this is what this is all about, easing it in. It's getting healthy, number one, getting your timing, number two, and then it's getting healthy and getting your timing, the whole package, number three. So how do you feel right now?
2: I feel good. I think yesterday, first game in Worcester, was the first time my body held up 1-9. When I was out in Syracuse that whole week, I felt great. Just the back half of the games, I started to feel heavy, tired. So felt like last week was about just getting through the games, and now we can kind of evaluate more of the at-bats and whatnot now. So we're trending in the right direction, and I feel good.
1: We wanted to talk to you about this time of year, like looking back at last year. Obviously, you were part of a pretty good run there. But what is the thing going through that run last year that you can kind of take away from and really go toward this year?
2: Yeah, it's just, playing seven-game ALCS and playing a really long World Series. You know, we had that 18-inning game, and we also went extra innings in Game 7. So, last year was almost like more than your usual.
1: You, like, played like a November worse of game.
2: Yeah, I played a full postseason and more. Yeah. So that experience of just going deep into that and understanding what it takes to be in those situations, how the travel is, and just everything that comes with it. I'm well prepared this year, and at the end of the day, this is why I signed here. Signed here to make a run, and I'm excited to be a part of it.
1: What do you remember about the end of August last year? Was it that's when obviously it goes from, man, this is a long season, to almost getting excited for what is around the corner?
2: Yeah, you're just thinking about what you can do to help the team. The results and the stats kind of go out the window, and it starts turning into the only thing that matters is winning ball games. So sucks that I missed a season, but being able to come back at this time is I'm very happy with it, and I can't wait to just get back and contribute any way I can.
1: All right, man, we're looking forward to it. Thanks, appreciate it.
20: 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Trevor Story played in his seventh rehab game last night in Worcester. He's not in the lineup tonight, but could join the team as early as Friday in the Bronx. Roman Anthony last night, 2-for-4 with a home run in his 2026 AAA debut. He's now 2 home runs in 5 rehab starts across Portland and Worcester. Still not a firm timetable for him yet either, but he did say a return this weekend is on the table as well. Garrett Whitlock scheduled to throw live batting practice today if that goes well. Next step for him would be a rehab assignment. Curtis Meade got some imaging back this week, his wrist fracture progressing enough for mobility exercises and strength work, but he's not as close to a return as the others I just mentioned. Coming up in about 15 minutes, we'll have Ken Laird, Ted Johnson, and Rich Certainleap sit down with Chad Tracy, brought to you by your New England Ford dealers. Ford puts quality first, and now they're first in quality Ford, the official vehicle of Major League Baseball and that dirty water. But coming up next, we will head live to Lone Depot Park in Miami and talk with Brooksy about a team now that is gaining here on this New York Yankee team, only a game and a half back. Maybe some scoreboard watching here. Mickey Gasper on fire, and you got a team that so far has just been incredible this season on the road. We'll talk about that with Brooksy coming up next here on the Mass Mutual pregame show. Talk to Mass Mutual today. 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
20: Welcome back. It's the Mass Mutual pregame show. Talk to Mass Mutual today. Feel comfortable about tomorrow. Christian Arcan here with you. Red Sox looking to sweep the fish here in Miami and win their sixth game in a row. And for more on that, let's head to Miami and talk with our guy Brooksy. Will Middlebrooks is live at Lone Depot Park. Brooksy, game and a half back from the Yankees. I know the Rays won today, so 5.5 back from them. I feel like it may be early to scoreboard watch, but also not really. Is that something that has crept into your head here?
25: It's never too early, especially when you go on a run like they have and consider where they were a couple months back. No, it's fun to do it, right? Because we were just talking about how this team's going to lose 100-plus games, and it was a miserable summer, and we had to just grind to the finish line, and now you're excited to go to the park every day. And I mean, that's going to be a big series, and you're going to see all their guys except for Cole. He's supposed to throw Thursday night, but they're supposed to get rain there. Hopefully he doesn't get rained out. An 8:30 start would be nice for them, you know, get them nice and tired for us rolling into town. But you're going to see Schlittler, you're going to see Fried, he's coming back, you're going to see Rodon, and then Warren that last day. So it should be a fun series.
20: Yeah, certainly. It'd be a lot more fun if you had Gray and Tolley going, but certainly already had that. But let's look at that a little bit, because you've been in these locker rooms. Can scoreboard watching in September, can that be distracting, or is that something that can galvanize a team?
25: Yeah, it can go both ways. I think it depends on the group you have. With this group, I don't think this group is so dialed in of, like, what are we doing today? You know, and that starts with Chad Tracy and that coaching group and their veterans in there. You kind of saw that through the winning streak when everything was going crazy. They're 15 straight, then you win 9 or 10 straight, and, you know, how everything and all the media was all over it, and they were so dialed in and focused of, like, don't care, we got to win today, right? So I think they kind of stick with that mindset just because that's gotten them to this point, and that's just kind of who they are now.
20: Yeah, certainly. Another thing that they are is the team that Mickey Gasper's on, the hottest hitter in all the land. Yeah. I was trying to think of guys that he reminded me of in, like, Red Sox past. I was thinking of Daubach back in the 2000s. You know, he came out and had this big power surge. Does Gasper remind you of anyone there, Brooksy?
25: Oh, Barry Bonds? No. I mean, I don't remember who put it on Twitter, but there was, like, the best seven-game stretches in the history of baseball, and he was, like, number six. It was like Barry Bonds and Sean Green and, like, all these, like, names. He's been part of the Sean Green stretch. He had a four-homer game in there, you know. And it's wild, right? And as you're trying to figure out this roster over the next few days, even as we go to New York, and what it's going to shake out and look like on Friday, I mean, the Italian Stallion's making it tough on these guys. I mean, he's not leaving. Sogard's not leaving. So it's like, I know Monasterio has options. I know Siegler has options. I think, you know, if you slide Monasterio back into more of that, like, hybrid role, now that he's cooled off and got through his hot streak, he fits that. And Siegler, that's probably the odd guy out there. And then, like I said, Mickey's not leaving. And I think they have a good thing going with Jamai Jones and him in the DH spot, because Jamai Jones has been crushing lefties. Yeah. So then you start looking at, okay, is Eli White a guy who they could possibly DFA? Right? Because the other guys, they do have options, but you need them. And they're swinging the bat so well. Eli White's not playing a ton. You love his speed off the bench. You love him being able to give the outfielders a day off. But if Jaren Duran is a guy who starts getting a few more days off and he's your speed guy off the bench at times, you kind of have him there too when Roman comes back. And you got to remember, when Story and Roman come back, it's not going to be like they're going to rattle off 10, 12 games in a row. Like, they're going to kind of ease them back in there as they work, you know, get back to health and get back to this level of play.
20: You mentioned Jaren Duran. He's wrapping up a legitimately good month, certainly by his standards this year. June and July were awful, but pretty good in August. Kind of reminded us of that month of May that he had here. Another guy that may be complicating things a little bit when Anthony comes back as he starts to heat up.
25: Yeah, totally. I mean, his last 30 games, he's hitting like 273, five homers. And the strikeout rate's still high. The walk rate's still low. He's not stealing a ton of bases. But he's still getting hits, and you know what he does like in the late innings, like ninth inning and later RBIs, he leads baseball. So there's still a little bit of that clutch gene in there late in games to get the big hit. And was he third on the team in RBI? So, I mean, it's a down year, obviously, right? With the batting average just over 200, there's been a ton of strikeouts. That's tough. But he still played a good left field overall. I thought he's been pretty good out there, and he has contributed at times to this ball club driving in runs. So it's going to be interesting, man, as to how this whole thing's going to shake out. And I tip my cap to Chad Tracy, because since he's gotten here, he's been pretty solid on, like, whoever the hot hand is, they're playing.
20: Yeah.
25: And we're going to win games, and that's all that matters. I don't care the contract. I don't care whatever. The personality, we're going to win games, and you're either going to buy in or you're not. So I've enjoyed that.
20: Yeah, certainly. Last question here before we let you go. Last season, Brooks, you remember, obviously, the team was great at Fenway, about a 500 team on the road. You saw that kind of rear its head in the postseason. This year, it's the opposite. They've been incredible on the road. They've been incredible everywhere lately, but all year long, they've been good on the road and now just got back to 500 at home. Is that something you take into account going into the postseason in terms of home field being important or not?
25: Yeah, I mean, I just think for our fan base too, if you get the Yankees at Fenway, you're beating them.
20: Yeah,
25: like you just are, you know. And it's going to be really tough to jump these guys. That's another reason why this is a really big series coming up. And like you said, no Tolley, no Gray, that hurts. But I don't put anything past these guys at this point, because I mean they don't have their big boppers in the lineup either, so that's helpful. But I just think if you're able to get New York that lineup at Fenway, like, you don't have to worry about the cheap homers from all those lefties in their lineup, right? Those are outs. So it just changes the whole dynamic of their lineup when they're not able to get jammed on, you know, 91 exit velocity and hit it in the seventh row. So, and just for our fan base, like I said, to just wake Fenway up again, and there's nothing better than postseason baseball in Boston. So that's what I want. I think that's what everybody wants.
20: No question about it. Brooksy, great stuff as always. We look forward to the call with you and Will coming up later tonight.
25: Hey, thanks, Ark.
20: All right, thank you. Will Middlebrooks alongside Will Fleming. We'll have the call of the game coming your way here at 6:40 from Lone Depot Park. 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
6: 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Feel comfortable about tomorrow. Christian Arcan here with you. Red Sox and the Marlins finishing off this three-game set in Miami. Red Sox looking to complete a sweep and head to New York on Friday for that four-game set, a doubleheader on Saturday. A four-game set in the Bronx, looking to do that with a six-game win streak here intact. And before every game, we interview Red Sox manager Chad Tracy. Chad Tracy on WEEI is brought to you by your New England Ford dealers. Ford puts quality first, and now they're first in quality. Ford, the official vehicle of Major League Baseball and that dirty water. Here with the manager Chad Tracy from the Rich, Ken, and Ted show is Rich Schertenlieb, Ken Laird, and Ted Johnson.
7: First of all, Chad, that ending was just like you expected it, huh?
8: No, definitely not. How you guys doing? All right,
7: we're good. Hey, doing good, Chad. I'll tell you, this has been a fun team to watch over the last couple of months. But I want to go ahead and start with what's in the news right now, and that is that Roman Anthony and Trevor Story have both indicated that they think that they're going to be with you guys this weekend for the Yankees series. First of all, do you see that happening?
8: I just say it's possible, and I know I've kind of been non-committal on some of this stuff. So much of it really depends on. What we know right now is they're playing again today. We know we have an off day as a big league team tomorrow, so we know we don't have to make that decision just yet. Obviously, the team's playing well. Obviously, they're still working through gaining game reps, getting logging innings on their legs. So when we get to that point, we'll talk about it. I mean, obviously, we're always talking through it, but we don't have to make it yet. So there's obviously, you know, a lot of difficult roster decisions upcoming. Everybody knows that. But sorting through it before you get there is often a futile exercise because you never know what's going to happen over the next 48 hours.
7: Okay, so to that point, if Roman and Story are both ready, how do you balance getting two star players back into the lineup without disrupting this group that's playing its best baseball of the season 1-9?
8: I think it's the balance is just like I made some comments about it yesterday, is like you try to find out, like, you know, these guys can help us in certain ways, and understanding that you're at the point of the season. I think after today, or maybe it's starting today, we have less than 30 games left. Mm-hmm. And the most, I think 29 maybe.

0: feels like they got the perfect perspective in what they're going through right now.
1: Yeah, I mean, these guys, regardless of whatever winning streak, whatever the standings say, you talk to them every day, and every single guy was like, we just got to find a way to win today. That's all that matters.
0: Loaded up for Sogard now. Two down in the second. The pitch is a strike on the outside corner. Man, was that borderline. It's early in the game. I think it did clip the corner. And it's 0-1. Nick popped out on the first pitch, his first time. 0-1. Pitch is a strike on the inside corner. And just like that, 0-2. He's dotting it up right
1: now,
0: Gusto.
1: Yeah, Gusto's made two really good pitches. It's Gusto. I keep saying Gusto because it just feels
0: Gusto.
1: Right. See, Poppy.
0: 0-2 to Nick. Loaded up for the Red Sox. Here's the pitch, and it is outside. That was a tailing four-seamer, and it's 1-2. I mean, Sogard, again, has just been phenomenal of late. Huge opportunity right here. 1-2. Here's the pitch, and it is a chopper foul on the first base side.
1: And Nick is just, I say this all the time, but every team needs a Nick Sogard.
0: Yep.
1: He can play anywhere on the infield. He's going to give you, he's going to be a plus defender at any of those positions. That was a tough error he wore earlier in the first. That wasn't a bad play by any means, just a tough play, and you got to get lucky on the throw, but he's going to give you good at bats.
0: He does from both sides. 1-2. Here's the pitch, and it is outside. That's another great take. He was ready to challenge. He thought Manny Gonzalez was going to call that a strike. It was outside, and it's 2-2.
1: Well, I mean, the hitters get the reports on the umpires, too, so they know which guys have bigger zones. So
0: how great is
1: ready.
0: The challenge system, by the way?
1: Well, I love it. Get it right.
0: 2-2. Bases loaded, two down in the second. 1-0 Marlins. The pitch is fouled back. He took a healthy rip there. That might have been a little elevated. Almost lost his helmet. It stays 2-2.
1: That was 97 from Gusto. He averages about 94, 95. So he really reached back here, but the base is loaded.
0: I said elevated. That was middle. Extra heat there. 2-2. Red Sox at every base. The set, the pitch, is swung on and cued back to the mound. Gusto gloves. He will throw to first in time. And the inning is over. Red Sox have them loaded and do not score. 1-0 Marlins. Bottom two next in the Shaw's and Star Market. 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